0: ahead.
1: Yeah, for the yen and those funds to come home. Gerard, thank you. Always great to chat. Bloomberg opinion columnist Gerard Rohde for us. We have more ahead on the Asia trade. This is Bloomberg.

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1: Okay. 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
0: What a day.
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0: 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After a 2-0 win against France, Spain will play in the World Soccer Championship final in East Rutherford, New Jersey. 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
1: President Trump set to deliver a rare address to the nation in a few minutes from now, 4 months out from the U.S. midterms. The president has indicated that election security may be one focus of his comments. Let's go to Washington, bring in Balance of Power co-anchor Joe Matthew. So, Joe, we're watching out. There has been so much speculation on what the president's going to say. What is your sense of, you know, give us a preview?
2: Well, it's pretty difficult to. It's highly unusual to have a presidential primetime address, something that is typically very carefully choreographed and telegraphed to news networks about the purpose of the speech, that we actually have no real idea what he is going to say just about 5 minutes from now. They're likely loading that speech into the teleprompter right now. He's going to be in the East Room of the White House. It's unclear if he will have an audience in the room as he did in his most recent primetime address, an off-camera audience allowing him to kind of look at people and get the vibe in the room. But Congressman Jim Himes, a Democrat from the state of Connecticut, actually wrote a guest essay in the New York Times saying that he heard that the FBI director, Kash Patel, is going to be there. Possibly the DNI. Bill Pulte could be with the president, as in indeed, reports say he could touch on new allegations of voter interference, possibly a rigged election in 2020, and he's going to point directly at China, according to reports. Long the subject of debate here, but the president, even though President Xi is expected here in Washington in September, might in fact point to Beijing tonight. We're about to find out.
1: How awkward might that be, Joe, very quickly if you can, given how they are set to meet not so long from now?
2: It would be extremely awkward, as the president has long decried the what he calls the Russia investigation. Now it could be China, knowing the tensions between these two massive world economies and these two leaders. We're about to learn a lot about the way the president plans to comport himself leading into the November elections. I will note quickly, he's trying to promote the Save America Act, which would require voter ID at states running elections here in the United States. He does not have the votes on Capitol Hill for it, but might seize on that information to help sell the bill.
1: Joe, thank you so much. Balance of Power co-anchor Joe Matthew. And of course, it's not just the U.S. president that's set to speak. We're also set to hear from Xi Jinping. That's it from the Asia trade. Our markets coverage continues as we look ahead to the start of trade in the Greater China region. This is Bloomberg.
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3: After a 2-0 win against France, Spain will play in the World Soccer Championship final in East Rutherford, New Jersey. 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
0: This has been your official Odyssey Sports Match Day preview, brought to you by Fanatics Sportsbook. 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

0: for training of AI talents from many of these developing nations and countries that belong to the Shanghai Cooperation Organization, the BRICS nations, Southeast Asia, Latin American and Caribbean countries, for example. So really taking the lead here to advance the AI capabilities of the Global South.
1: Min, just quickly, this was the opening speech, opening remarks. So what, tell us what's going to go on in the next few days.
0: Yes, it's a very exciting event. Obviously, 100,000 square meters of space, exhibition space. It's a record. So I'm getting ready to clock my 10,000 steps in today. It's going to be overwhelming because more than 1,000 companies are participating, more than 300 global product debuts. And just to give you a teaser, we have Manicor on here on the China show earlier talking about some of the new products they're unveiling. Minimax is going to unveil a new generation, third generation of that multimodal model, and then Huawei as well, a new computing cluster. At a time when GPU is in immense shortage here in China, the Manicor co-founder was just telling me you have to wait 2 months to get your hands on GPU unless you pay a 20% premium to get it immediately. So that certainly is a supply constraint here as we look ahead to what will be on display, whether you're talking about the hardware front when it comes to chips or the foundational AI models or, of course, robotics. There's an entire floor dedicated to that. I was walking around the area. You might sometimes bump into a stray robot or 10 just hanging out and doing their things, doing their dance moves and showcasing their capabilities.
2: A stray robot. I love it.
1: It's really distinguishing the robot from the boring people, which is going to be sometimes a key challenge there. Min, good luck. And get those steps in. Min Lo, our China correspondent there, she's got a very, very busy docket ahead. I mean, just speaking of technology, right, it's really, I think, suffice to say, the president appears and gives a keynote speech. Suffice to say, that is a policy priority when it comes to China. Joining us here on set is Laura Wang, Chief China Equity Strategist at Morgan Stanley. I believe they do have an overweight, of course, on tech as a sector. So is this as good as it gets in terms of policy support and as clear as they can get?
3: Yes, I mean, it has been a very significant policy priority ever since the publishing of the five-year growth plan for the next 5 years, starting from 2026, right? So we've always been highlighting that please invest in where the growth will be. If you look at earnings revision trend, the technology sector is actually delivering one of the best earnings upward revision seasons over the last several years. And of course, as you mentioned, the policy priority and the capital market policy support, the funding support, all the resources allocation is now definitely devoted to tech and innovation. So we advise investors to focus on those areas where you will have much, much higher certainty of earnings growth in the next few years.
2: And we kind of talked about amidst all this kind of high-flying, you know, chip stocks in Korea and the like, I mean, we actually have seen China come through with some bit of a recovery in these markets in the last couple of weeks or so. You've been kind of putting a time frame here in terms of August to look at whether this recovery is sustainable. Just walk us through kind of the timeline and why August.
3: Absolutely. So we've been telling investors since May when we published our mid-year outlook that as we get close to August, we think there will be a very nicely set up recovery window for Hong Kong, which had been underperforming the peers year to date or year until the end of June. The reason for us to say this is because we start to see three major developments that are going to line up around July, August that will actually help Hong Kong recover. The first one is the second quarter results season. Investors pay a lot of attention to the fundamentals, particularly when there's still deflation going on in China, when the macro condition and the private consumption is still not recovering very, very significantly. So the earnings season is very important, and we think second quarter results will come out much, much better than the previous quarters, particularly for the e-commerce players. And e-commerce internet is one of the largest sector in the Hong Kong market, as we know. And why is that? Because we think the anti-involution measures put in within the e-commerce space since mid-April have been really, really effective. So all the damage on the earnings because of the price war these e-commerce players had put on against each other, actually that's going away. And this is why, even though the macro condition may not be improving, but the earnings results for second quarter starting from April would be a lot better versus the previous quarters. And once investors see that, they will believe it. And second reason is that I think I was listening to the earlier remarks about the AI conference and all

0: Military Shipyard. This is Bloomberg. Live from Singapore, this is Insight with Haslinda Amin, where we dive deeper into the stories that matter with crucial context and sharp analysis.
1: In the meantime, we should jointly oppose overstretching the national security concept in the field of AI, or placing one country's security over that of others.
0: President Xi Jinping takes center stage at China's flagship AI event. As its homegrown models gain global traction, Beijing is pushing to shape AI rules while security concerns grow on both sides. Asia's tech sell-off is gathering pace. Taiwan and Japan's benchmarks are being dragged as chip stocks slide and losses are spreading into European and U.S. futures.
2: The cover-up of this colossal security breach is even more disturbing in light of the additional information showing that China engaged in other election-related activities to undermine my first administration and our 2020 campaign. They did not want, and they just didn't want it. They fought like hell not to have it, Donald Trump, to win.
0: A fresh geopolitical shock hit sentiment with President Trump unveiling declassified intelligence alleging Chinese interference in the 2020 U.S. elections. Samir Puri of King's College London joins us to discuss the latest shocks and the continuing U.S.-Iran conflict. And India's monsoon deficit remains a key economic risk. We speak with former Agriculture Secretary Siraj Hussain on delayed sowing, food prices, crop risks, and what comes next.

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Welcome back to Horizons Middle East and Africa. I'm Jennifer Zabasadja in Johannesburg. Despite the energy crunch triggered by the U.S. and Israeli war on Iran, fears that we would see new record high oil prices have not been realized. Bloomberg

0: a lot of food supplies, fertilizers, and other essential commodities were stuck.
1: Ever since the Iranian Revolution in the 70s, the idea that Hormuz has been important has been known.
2: From the Strait of Hormuz.
1: But it's always been a back burner issue.
3: Oil prices and shortages were expected to soar.
4: There is worry in the market that there is no end in sight.
5: That knock-on effect really is being felt.
0: People were really wondering how the world would cope with such a disruption.
6: Many of the banks were talking $150 a barrel, $200 a barrel.
3: But then, it didn't happen.
7: Markets barely blinked at some of the challenging headlines coming from the Middle East.
8: The market has been pretty resilient.
6: Although we did see prices top $126 a barrel, many of those worst fears were never materialized.
1: We saw the market adjust to the crisis in somewhat surprising ways. Price response actually shows how resilient markets can be.
3: So how was the biggest energy crisis in a generation so easily swallowed? And does this ability to cope mean the world has reached peak Hormuz?
9: And subscribers can watch that documentary in full right now on the terminal and at Bloomberg.com. And it will also be up on the Bloomberg Originals YouTube channel in just a few hours. Now, a few other news we're following. SpaceX shares fell in late trade as it aborted the latest test launch of its Starship rocket. CEO Elon Musk says some of the rocket's Raptor engines didn't fire, triggering an automatic shutdown. He says the next attempt will probably happen early next week, with two of the engines to be replaced. Starship is central to Musk's ambition to put data centers in space, expand the Starlink network, and send humans to the moon and Mars. Also, Bloomberg understands that Alphabet has delayed the launch of its latest AI model, Gemini 3.5 Pro, as it works to improve its capabilities, especially in coding. The delay has raised internal concerns that the company risks falling behind rivals Anthropic and OpenAI, whose models outpace Gemini's for writing code. And U.S. regulators traced a parasite outbreak that sickened thousands in Michigan and nearby states to shredded iceberg lettuce served at Taco Bell restaurants, identifying a single supplier from Mexico as the apparent source. Taco Bell says it's removing the supplier's lettuce indefinitely from its U.S. supply chain as a precaution. Now we have plenty more coming up. This is Bloomberg.
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1: Live from Brussels, this is Bloomberg Daybreak Europe. I'm Oliver Crook with your top stories. The tech sell-off deepens, the Nikkei gets crushed as chipmakers lead declines across Asia. Failure to launch, SpaceX scrubs its first Starship launch as a public company as traders learn new lessons in pricing. And Bloomberg learns that Andy Burnham is preparing for announcements on new oil drilling and public control of utilities as he heads for number 10. Well, happy Friday morning. Let's get straight into the markets this morning. Equity trading across Asia in full focus. You can see it there on the screen. The Nikkei down more than 5% this morning, being led by a sell-off in semiconductors and chips being across the board, but really the pain being felt this morning in Japan. One of the biggest days of losses for the Nikkei this year, the biggest move down to the downside since the month of March. Eurostoxx 50, also a negative picture this morning, down by 1%. And of course, that is trickling through to U.S. futures in the NASDAQ 100, the tech-heavy NASDAQ, down by 1.5% going into futures trading and into the cash trading a little bit later today. Taking the board cross-asset, we're looking at where we end the week on Brent crude, up just by about 1%, basically dead, $85 a barrel, up 83 cents this morning. You know, we began the week in a much more different position there for Brent crude. We've gained and we've held at $85 a barrel. The Bloomberg Dollar Index relatively flat this morning. And of course, another big repricing apart from Brent crude has been on the U.S. Treasury curve, and specifically on the front end of that curve with a two-year yield now yielding 4.13%. Let's get to your risk events that we're watching throughout the morning. At 10 a.m., we're getting the final readings of the euro area of pricing, CPI data. We'll be watching very closely for any revisions there. We will get U.S. industrial production a little bit later in the afternoon. And of course, that all-important University of Michigan Consumer Sentiment Survey out a little bit later this afternoon.

0: Well, it has been a roller coaster week for the trade across markets in Asia for over the last couple of days, particularly focused on that tech trend. Stocks in Asia are lower as the tech sell-off deepens today. Let's get the update. Let's get all the details with Winnie Su in Hong Kong. Good afternoon, Winnie.
1: Good morning, Audie. Well, we really see that, you know, the sell-off deepening in Asia. You would have thought that today could have been a quieter day when South Korea is on holiday. However, we are seeing that pain really being felt by other regions in Asia with the tech-heavy gauges in Taiwan and Japan, both leading declines, both down more than 5%. Now, it is coming as concerns around AI spending, especially after those earnings from TSMC showing the CapEx spending might not be able to match the demand that might be coming. Now, that is showing up in the Nikkei 225 as we see the index, in fact, headed for a technical correction and also its biggest intraday loss in about a year. Now, when it comes to the overall MSCI Asia, we are seeing declines extending to about 3%, also headed for its lowest level in about 2 months. Now, Hong Kong shares doing slightly better. We are keeping a close eye on the World AI Conference in Shanghai as President Xi made its opening speech earlier today about the progress in China's AI development. Now, flip aboard, we take a closer look at the technology shares because when it comes to TSMC, we are seeing shares down about 5%. Now, the earnings are really good, in fact, but because of the CapEx spending and some concerns about how the gross profit is, in fact, missing the street's highest estimate, we are seeing sentiment a bit lower on that front. And Japan's Kioxia stocks falling 16% and seeing its market cap halved in just the past month after it becoming the most valuable company in Japan just last month. Back to you, Ollie.
0: Yeah, and as you're speaking there, Winnie, we're watching the news wires there and seeing that the Taiwan index there is dropping 10% from its high early in the year. So there in correction territory. That's Winnie Su over in Hong Kong. Thank you very much. So that's the what's going on in the markets. Let's get a little bit as to the why it's actually happening. We're joined now by Venn Ran, their cross-asset strategist over at Bloomberg MLive. Venn, listen, this was a week that was really populated by actually quite a bit of positive news on the semiconductor, on the AI trade. We got good numbers out of TSMC. We had blowout numbers out of ASML. What's going on today?
2: Morning, Ollie. That is exactly the problem. An asset that isn't able to rally on good news is always a big warning sign in and of itself, and that's what we've got this week. As you mentioned, TSMC unveiled blowout numbers better than expectations on both sales, net income, and they also guided the market higher. And they said that, look, capital expansion, a very crucial variable for the markets at this point, because they want to know whether there's that continued demand that they want to see. And there are signs that, TSMC increased its CapEx guidance. And even then, it has slumped 10%, as you just noted. And what happened with ASML? ASML guided the market higher. Its margins actually expanded even more, 55% thereabouts. It's fantastic. But again, the market is not, ASML wasn't able to really make much headway. If you see the winners, there are winners here, Ollie, and there are two markets that stand out. One of them is India. It's up actually 1% today. You wouldn't think that is a natural happening after, the Nikkei's 5% drop. If you look at the FTSE, actually, this week, it's done pretty well as well. So these are natural diversifiers. No one gets excited on the FTSE or on India's markets because they don't have any significant AI names. But when something like this happens, they form natural shelters. And that's what investors should be aware of. These markets, for sure, have their shortcomings. The UK is very construction and energy-driven and commodities-driven, and it's old and boring state stocks. India has got an issue with its currency valuations. So, there are minefalls everywhere, but, there are places to hide, and alpha is going to show up in the coming months, really.
0: Well, Venn Ram, thank you so much. Our cross-asset strategist there from Bloomberg N Live, giving us sort of the top view on what we're seeing in tech shares. Let's get into some of the idiosyncratic specific tech stories, because SpaceX shares are lower in post-market trade after a planned launch of its 13th major Starship mission was scrubbed. At the planned liftoff time, smoke erupted from the launch tower while the rocket remained in place. For more, let's bring in Bloomberg Intelligence analyst Matt Bloxham. Matt, I think this is a super interesting story at this moment. We've always watched these launches pretty carefully, but now an entire public market is watching these launches, and they're trying to figure out how to price these things. I mean, we'll talk about Netflix in a minute, but does this become kind of like the subscriber numbers of Netflix? How is the market going to price, and how does the market know how to price these events?
3: Yeah, so the Starship rocket, the next generation fleet for SpaceX, is a critical piece of the jigsaw to the SpaceX investment case. Their ability to build this huge network of data centers in space relies on their ability to get the Starship program up into a fully reusable system. And without the data centers in space, there isn't really the big ramp of revenue opportunity for them in the AI arena. And then beyond that, obviously, the manned missions to the moon and potentially to Mars eventually rest on Starship 2. So it's taken on huge significance. You know, what we saw yesterday was a small technical glitch. Some of the rockets didn't launch. You know, we've seen lots of kind of glitches like this before. Even though humanity's been doing rocket launches for decades now, you know, it's still an incredibly sensitive and technically difficult challenge. So, yeah, really significant. I think this is a small delay, but every delay just kind of pushes out the ability of SpaceX to ramp into that AI opportunity.
0: Yeah, and Matt, I'd like to get your perspective also on the numbers that we got out of Netflix after the close yesterday. We also saw a fairly big move to the downside when those numbers dropped, about, you know, 8%, recovered some of that a little bit later. What were your takeaways from Netflix?
3: Yes, obviously Netflix, once the great disruptor of the TV market, now to some degree being disrupted. And we've seen this for a little while now, and people are really focused on engagement. How many people are using the platform, and how much they're using that platform. And they're getting, you know, competition for kind of viewership from a whole range of sources, not just traditional TV, but particularly the likes of YouTube and TikTok. And we're seeing kind of attention shift away to those platforms. So they've been doing lots of things to try to kind of pull more people in and get them really engaged in the platform. It's working to agree. I mean, these aren't bad numbers. They're still growing. You're kind of in the kind of low to mid-teens percent at the revenue level, but it's not as strong as people want, and the momentum is fading. And they've decided to kind of pull back even further on the disclosure about viewership engagement. I think when companies pull back on disclosure, people worry that there's something going on underneath the hood that might be an issue. And so that kind of creates uncertainty. Uncertainty squeezes value. Valuations, and that's what we're seeing here. So I think, yeah, overall, there's a lot of investment going on here. They're diversifying. I think investors are asking, is it right to diversify? Should they focus a lot more on their core business of making great shows and films and really kind of driving the engagement that way?
0: Well, Matt Bloxham from Bloomberg Intelligence, thanks so much for your analysis this morning on those two important tech stories. The other sort of market driver throughout the week, of course, has been the war in Iran. And the United States has carried out fresh attacks in Iran as hostilities across the Middle East continue to escalate and shipping traffic slumped in the Strait of Hormuz. Iran responded by attacking U.S. bases in Kuwait, Jordan, and Bahrain, with the Kuwait Armed Forces intercepting 32 Iranian drones. Let's get more from Stuart Livingston Wallace. He's Bloomberg's head of Middle East and North Africa coverage. It feels a little bit like we are having the sort of same conversations almost sort of every day this week. We've now had six consecutive nights of strikes. Can we say that this is the week that the war restarted?
4: Yeah, I think that's fair. I mean, look, there's been sporadic hostility, should we say, throughout the period. But it must be said that what we're witnessing right now is a much more contained war than what we were seeing in March and April. So here it's primarily attacks from the US side on coastal areas and supply chains into those coastal areas, as well as the so-called speedboats that you're getting on the water that are attacking the ships. And from the Iranian side, they're mostly going after US bases, it would seem, and that seems largely targeted at Kuwait, Bahrain, Jordan. There was a slightly unusual one this morning, and there were a couple of alerts that went up in Qatar. That that has not been the case previously, mostly. So it's a slightly different sort of war, but I mean, I think it's hard to say that the ceasefire is in place, not that it ever necessarily was, but I mean, I think it's really, you know, dead in the water, as it were.
0: Yeah, and Stuart, looking at the kind of days to come, obviously whenever you go into a weekend and you don't have some of these sort of assets pricing around the world, sometimes that opens a window for more radical action, particularly by the United States. What levers are there for de-escalations and, of course, the levers for escalation going into next week?
4: I mean, I think there are certainly, you know, elements within both sides that would like to de-escalate. I think largely they've come to the conclusion that there's probably not much to be gained by continuing the pattern that we've seen over the last week. I know you had the U.S. Vice President certainly talking about continuing to negotiate. I think, again, on the Iranian side, there are different camps. And there are certainly, you know, there is an element within the Iranian leadership that realizes that at the moment they have perhaps the advantage over Hormuz, but that won't last forever. And ultimately, if you have months and months of hostility, eventually that shipping won't return and that leverage disappears with it. And remember, you know, all the Gulf states are talking quite publicly about huge infrastructure projects to bypass Hormuz. And if that continues and the incentive is there to push it through at speed, you know, ultimately Hormuz becomes a little bit of a sideshow.
0: Well, Bloomberg's Stuart Livingston Wallace, thank you so much for your time and again bringing us up to speed on that important story out of the Middle East and the Strait of Hormuz. I'd like to break some numbers now coming across the wires from Volvo Cars. We're also expecting Volvo Trucks a little bit later on. Looking at their revenue figure, it came in at 77 billion Swedish kroner. That is slightly below the estimate of 82 billion. We're looking at their margins coming in at 1.1%. Again, fairly low, but again, coming also low, been below the estimate of 1.4%. Though a couple of things to look forward into the future, saying that they're revealing two new models after this summer. And again, when we're looking at the guidance from this company, the car maker out of Sweden, of course owned by China, they see significantly stronger sales in the second half of the year versus the first half. And that is a conversation we'll be having with one of the executives who has been in the auto industry in Europe for the longest. That is the CEO of Volvo Cars. We'll be speaking with him at 6:40 a.m. UK time. So don't miss that conversation for obviously the future of Volvo, but an important moment for the European automotive industry. Well, coming up, we'll have much more on the policies of Andy Burnham as he's set to unveil, officially take over the UK's ruling Labour Party. That's later today, and of course, heading to number 10 on Monday. That's next, and this is Bloomberg.
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0: Welcome back to Bloomberg Daybreak Europe. Bloomberg understands that incoming UK Prime Minister Andy Burnham is preparing to announce new North Sea oil and gas drilling within days of taking office. He's also preparing to bring Thames Water into public control. Burnham is set to give a speech today, his first since being confirmed as the new Labour Party leader. Let's get a little bit more with Ana Andrade, economist over at Bloomberg Economics. So listen, we've got these stories out. We've got this sort of news that we've put out here at Bloomberg about these policies, specifically, for example, on North Sea drilling. But some of the CEOs I've spoken to in the energy industry say that these are very, very mature sort of basins. This is not necessarily a sort of economic sort of boon necessarily. Is this more of a political signal than an economic message?
1: Hi, good morning. Yeah, I would say probably we still don't know the extent to which this new drilling will happen. And I would say, more importantly, it still doesn't fully answer how he's going to deliver on his ambition to deliver growth in every postcode. So his agenda is clearly to revive growth in a way that's felt by voters, and that policy enough is unlikely to do it. Now, what we've heard from him before was that part of his answer, or the core of his plan, would be to devolve more power from the central government to the local government so that they can replicate the success that he had as a mayor of Manchester. But again, we lack very little detail on exactly how that's going to play out. We don't know which kind of devolution is he aiming for, if he's thinking about administrative devolution, which is just giving more power to the local government to do, to provide services, or if we're also talking about funding and tax autonomy. These are important details that we need to know. And to be honest, it's also not very clear that there's a clear and exact formula that explains the success of Manchester and that can be replicated nationwide. So overall, I would say we're still pretty much in the dark about how he's going to deliver on this big ambition. I mean, Starmer announced a battery of plans. He also had this growth-driven mission, and he's leaving office having witnessed living standards growing by only 1% over the past 2 years. So that really speaks on how hard it is to deliver on this big goal.
0: Yeah, and I think that's a question for many people. You know, if Keir Starmer couldn't do it, I mean, is it just a situation where it's such a difficult moment for the UK economy? I mean, for Andy Burnham, does he have additional levers available to him? Does he have the ability to sort of bring into effect certain things that Keir Starmer just couldn't get over the line?
1: I don't see it. I mean, just for one, the economic backdrop is still challenging. So in the UK, we have headline inflation currently at 3%. We project it to stay there over the rest of the year. We also have geopolitical tensions rising. So that means that the economic fallout could be bigger. We don't see the Bank of England easing anytime soon. So there won't be that relief to the economy. So a good performance of the economy might help Andy Burnham, but we're not really expecting that to happen. And then fiscally, of course, we know what the inheritance looks like. We have high levels of debt, very little space to do something new. But I would say that actually his biggest constraints, which were also the biggest constraints for Starmer, are political. First, I mean, Burnham, in contrast to Starmer, doesn't have, you know, a full parliament to deliver on his ambition. Starmer had a little bit more horizon, but also they've pledged in the manifesto not to raise a lot of the taxes, a big stream of taxes that could help fix public finances. And there's also things that they could explore, like reform of the tax system that will also be growth friendly for the economy. But again, there's likely to be political resistance there. So with limited time and with big political constraints, what we're likely to see is a bit more of the same, which is providing a little bit more of near-term fiscal loosening, maybe in the form of cost of living support, delaying fiscal decision, delaying consolidation and difficult choices down the road. But that won't really be transformative for the economy in the long term.
0: Well, Ana Andrade, thank you so much from Bloomberg Economics for the perspective ahead of that taking over of 10 Downing Street expected on Monday by Andy Burnham. Thank you very much. And coming up, the trade truce between the United States and China is under strain as the president of the United States makes new accusations, this time on election interference by China. That's next. And this is Bloomberg.

The cover-up of this colossal security breach is even more disturbing in light of the additional information showing that China engaged in other election-related activities to undermine my first administration and our 2020 campaign. They did not want, and they just didn't want it. They fought like hell not to have it. Donald

0: with China here. This is actually not a claim that we've heard the President of the United States put forward that violently and that consistently. Is this a new sort of chapter, and how is this going to affect the relationship with China?
1: Well, it comes at an awkward time. Of course, he's preparing to host the Chinese President Xi Jinping in the U.S. in September. He went to China earlier this year. That visit went very well. The whole point of this was to try and reset the relationship, to put a bit of a floor under it and to avoid a resumption of a very broad trade tensions between the countries. And China's responded immediately to say, hang on, we don't interfere in other countries' affairs, is their take on it. And there was actually an intelligence report from the U.S. intelligence community in 2021 saying there was no evidence that foreign actors tried to sway the election in a technical way that Donald Trump is saying. But the question is, how is China going to view this, given it comes also, we got news about potentially another crackdown on journalists, foreign journalists, and the length of their visas in the U.S., particularly Chinese journalists operating there. Another move to make it harder on the student visa front, to put a time limit on that, again, possibly targeting Chinese students who want to go to the U.S. So in the totality of that, how does China view all of these moves ahead of Xi Jinping's visit? I mean, they've heard some of these claims around the election before. They're making their rhetorical replies about it, but do they look through it in a way, simply saying, well, this is just Donald Trump trying to talk to a domestic audience? He's trying to redirect very much around the narrative into the midterm elections in the US, or is this something more profound for them? But so far, the reaction has been relatively muted. We need to see if it stays that way.
0: Well, we also heard from the President Xi Jinping at the World AI Conference overnight. He's been warning against digital divides. He's been talking about sort of some of the threats and the risks of AI. I'd like to just get your perspective on what we heard from President Xi Jinping. And of course, this is another sort of battleground between the United States and China, and that is the question of AI, Roz.
1: Well, that's right. There's sort of two races here between China and the U.S. There's the rhetorical race around it, and then there's the race around technology. And the U.S. remains the AI global power, but China is working hard to try and catch up. And anecdotal evidence, some reports saying now that the U.S. firms' usage of Chinese models is up to about 60%, which would be a record, and obviously open source, much cheaper models for U.S. companies to use. So there is that kind of technical side of it where China is pushing to get much more ground in the US. But you've also got the battle for the idea of who's setting the rules around this globally. What are the geostrategic implications of AI? And there you've got Xi Jinping making his debut appearance at this event, saying that China's going to be, you know, the responsible global power in all of this, casting again the US, China as the reliable actor globally on it. Yeah. And that's a real contrast to the US.
0: Yeah. Well, Bloomberg's Roz Matheson, thank you so much for your perspective. Much more on the UK, that'll be coming up next. And this.

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0: Makers lead declines across Asia. Failure to launch, SpaceX scrubs its first Starship launch as a public company as traders learn new lessons in pricing. And Bloomberg learns that Andy Burnham is preparing for announcements on new oil drilling and public control of utilities as he heads for number 10. Good Friday morning. Let's get a check across equity markets this morning. The star, unfortunately, to the downside is the Nikkei 225 this morning from the trade in Asia coming over to Europe, down more than 5%. That is some aggressive selling that is led principally by the semiconductor trade over in Asia. You see it also trickling through to the Euro Stoxx 50 there, down by 1% this morning, sort of holding those losses that we've had since a little bit earlier in the morning. And of course, that trading further into the U.S. trade. NASDAQ 100 futures down by 1.5%. So capping what was actually a pretty good week for semiconductor earnings with a downside story this morning. Looking at the Brent trade this morning, up by 65 cents. We're just below that $85 a barrel critical level that really we basically held throughout the entire week with the restart of hostilities between the United States and Iran. The U.S. dollar index basically dead flat today. And the U.S. two-year yield, something we've been watching closely really all week. You know, we got quite a bit higher earlier in the week with some expectations that the Fed might be moving a little bit more aggressively on rates to the upside. That has been tamped down, and now today at the U.S. two-year yield brings you 4.13%. That'll be your markets this morning. Let's get now to your front pages across the world that we're watching, starting with the Financial Times, which says investors are expecting the Bank of England to slow or even stop its sales of long-end gilts because of the concerns they're putting pressure on the fragile gilt market. Going on to the Wall Street Journal, which also has the story, the inside story of IBM's shock profit warning, which led to shares suffering their worst day since the 1960s. The paper says the board debated whether to forewarn investors or to wait until earnings next week. And in the United Kingdom, the Times says incoming Prime Minister Andy Burnham faces a left-wing revolt if Home Secretary Shabana Mahmood is made Chancellor. So you can get a roundup of all the stories you need to know to get your day started in today's edition of Daybreak. Europe Terminal subscribers go to DAYB Go. Well, the International Monetary Fund has warned that incoming UK Prime Minister Andy Burnham against raising the top rate of income tax. The IMF cautions that targeting the rich would hurt the economy by discouraging work and instead suggesting to raise taxes elsewhere. So joining us now to discuss the United Kingdom, its outlook, is Jackie Bowie, Senior Managing Director at Chatham Financial. Jackie, thanks so much for joining us today. You know, we're about 72 hours until Andy Burnham will take over as Prime Minister of the United Kingdom. Are these the last 72 hours that Andy Burnham will be popular?
1: Well, it's certainly difficult for a new incoming Prime Minister facing the position that they have. And, you know, he is inheriting a very challenging fiscal situation, and the backbenchers and his Labour MPs will not take any political change to the welfare spending, and that's really the big focus, hence why he's starting to, you know, drop these hints that people might need to pay just a little bit more. What a little bit more really means in terms of taxation is, you know, we don't know yet, and of course the rumours of who he's likely to appoint as his chancellor will be the, you know, the directional factor in where we land on that.
0: And thinking about this sort of economic Manchester dream, that the sort of success that there was there under Andy Burnham as mayor, how scalable do we think that is in the United Kingdom? Is that something that is actually a realistic ambition for the broader country?
1: Yeah, I mean, the whole devolution agenda across the UK has a very mixed success story. If you look at the countries that have devolved powers, it is pretty limited. But he's not just talking about, you know, trying to rejuvenate the northern cities in England. He's talking about a transfer of power. You know, this phrase that number 10 in the north, where some of the, you know, the decision making and the power that sits at Westminster will be transferred to the north. And then the assumption is alongside that the economic growth will follow. It just doesn't, there's no kind of substance as to what will actually happen. I think there is a call in the UK for some of that power and decision making to be devolved out into the cities, but the success of it economically is very questionable.
0: But a question of sort of devolution, that sounds like a very large political project and one that is very sort of long term. The sort of needs of the UK economy are much more immediate. What are the immediate actions that Andy Burnham can take to try to turn this economy around?
1: Yeah, I mean, that's a really good point. I mean, he's obviously taking over as prime minister. You know, we're already like 2 years into the parliamentary, the term. So he probably has 2 to 3 years to implement his policies and for them to take effect. And given most of the policies they'll be looking at are supply side of the economy, they just don't have an impact in that shorter period of time. So your opening question was about his popularity and whether he could maintain that. I think when people start to see that there's not kind of real outcomes of those decisions, where he's focusing on some of the industrialisation policies, it's a very, very short period of time. Even if you had to take the whole term of, a prime minister of 5 years, that's still not very long for supply side policies to take effect in the economy. You need much longer than that.
0: Yeah, and obviously the markets have been a fairly large protagonist in UK politics, obviously dating back a very long time, but probably most dramatically under Liz Truss. Obviously, they're now still a protagonist for Andy Burnham, and also I think largely potentially the sort of reason why he chose, it seems, the next chancellor, which is going to cause some problems politically. But for that chancellor, I mean, how constrained is the space fiscally, and how much discipline is the bond market going to impose on this government?
1: Yeah, well, obviously he made a very early comment before he was officially prime minister that he wouldn't be in hock to the bond markets, and he had to very quickly retract that or dilute that statement because, you know, ultimately the bond market decides the price of government debt and decides whether they're going to buy it. And if the perception is that the risk of the UK economy is too high or the credit risk has deteriorated, then it's going to be a huge cost to the government. So he's reined that in a little. And of course, all the rumours up until really yesterday was that Ed Miliband was most likely to be Chancellor. And when you start to see some of the kind of tax and spend comments coming from his side of the house, you could see that the markets were very concerned. When it came out yesterday that in fact it was maybe wasn't going to be Ed Miliband, you start to see a little bit of relief. Yeah. You know, the pound strengthened and kind of good moves in the bond market. So I think there's certainly some relief that it's not going to be a chancellor that's going to be as tax and spend as Ed Miliband. But yeah, we have to wait and see. Yeah. We won't get a budget in the UK till October, so a few months to wait.
0: Yeah, but you illustrated there a 2 to 3 year timeline for Burnham to get some of these economic policies in place and moving. But of course, in politics, particularly within the United Kingdom, it was divisions within the Labour Party that brought down Keir Starmer, something obviously could happen in a shorter period of time. Let's talk about the state of the Labour Party and the political risk internally that exists for Andy Burnham.
1: Yeah, I mean, you're right in that there's a huge faction of the party that is very left, which means that they want to increase spending. It's generally focused on welfare spending. And you mentioned that Keir Starmer's kind of demise was partly related to, you know, he was trying to maybe cut welfare spending. If you remember when he first came in, he tried to cut like the winter fuel allowance and that very quickly had to be reversed. And that was pressure from the Labour backbenchers who just won't accept it. Now, there is this comment that, you know, the people with the broadest shoulders should bear the highest burden of tax. But there's a kind of a side comment to that, which is the people with the broadest shoulders also have the longest legs. And there is a real concern about, you know, an exodus of the UK from those higher taxpayers because, you know, we're in this like highest tax regime ever. You cannot keep increasing taxes. You need to focus on cutting spending. But yeah, the Labour back painters won't accept that.
0: Well, Jackie Bowie, thank you so much for your insight this morning as Andy Burnham heads for number 10. That is the senior managing director at Chatham Financial. Now, let's get some corporate news that we're watching this morning. The French president and German chancellor are continuing a two-day summit in Germany with Emmanuel Macron set to join Friedrich Merz for a joint cabinet meeting in Cologne. The two leaders have been focusing on strengthening Europe's military and will also hold defense talks at an air base. Now, Banca Monte dei Paschi has raised concerns over Intesa Sanpaolo's takeover bid, saying the price appears low and the plan relies on optimistic assumptions. The board says a rival proposal from Banco BPM deserves to be looked at because it would preserve Monte dei Paschi as an integrated banking group. Last month, Intesa offered more than 30 billion euros for Monte dei Paschi, just hours after Banco BPM proposed a merger of equals. Well, coming up, we'll take the focus from banking to the automotive sector. Volvo Cars reporting second quarter earnings. We will be speaking to the CEO. That is next, and this is Bloomberg.

0: to Highland, and this is Bloomberg.
1: Welcome back to Bloomberg Daybreak. Europe Volvo Cars has reported second quarter earnings that missed estimates in the latest sign of weakness for the European car makers. We had margins come in at 1.1%. That was below the estimate of 1.4%. We're very pleased now to be joined by Håkan Samuelsson. He is the chief executive officer over at Volvo Cars. Thanks so much for joining us this morning. I'd love to just get your perspective looking back first before we go into the outlook and what we saw in the second quarter.
2: First of all, I mean, it was a tough quarter, headwinds on the market, especially then China volumes coming in lower than we expected. And that's, of course, influenced also the financial outcome with a very modest 1% margin, as you said. But we also had then in this situation have been concentrating on really what we can influence, and we are working a lot on the cost side, which is absolutely necessary for our industry right now. And we target a 5 billion reduction in the first during the year, and we achieved already in the first 6 months 8 billion. So I'm really very satisfied with that good development. And so I think we have a good foundation looking forward, especially as we also now have launched our new car, and they are really ready now to be delivered to customers in Europe. And we are ramping up the production now as we speak.
1: Yeah, and I want to get a little bit more into the outlook, but I actually just want to spend just a moment with you here on the last 12 months, which have been a crazy 12 months, obviously, for the automotive sector more broadly, but specifically for Volvo, where you had one day where the stock rose 40%, down another day during that year by 25%. You're down 40% from the high, but you're up 10% on the year, which is beating everybody else in Europe. Are we going to see a more stable environment in order for you to be able to do your job? And when you achieve that stability, what can that do for you going forward?
2: Of course, the fluctuation of the stock price is very high for us, and we have a rather low free float, which I think is a reason for that. But I'm not too concerned about that. I'm trying to concentrate on the more operational side of the business. So I think looking forward, we are still quite optimistic. I think we have some unique strengths that could make this company much stronger. And one, of course, is a unique connection we have to the Chinese car industry through our Geely ownership. So I think we have a possibility to develop a much more adapted Chinese program, for example, which is absolutely necessary. The time when you could sell global cars in China is over. But also, of course, we see huge cost saving that we can achieve through synergies with Geely also in Europe and U.S.
1: And thinking about the market in China, how are you seeing that market in terms of A, stabilizing? We had a GDP figure this week that came out lower than anticipated for China, but also the competition you're facing there.
2: Exactly, as you say, there are two things going on. One is, of course, a more macroeconomic situation. Consumer confidence in China is definitely not positive, so that's going down. At the same time, you have a real shift from the conventional car industry, where the European importers were very strong, especially in the premium segment. Now we are seeing an electrification, but also entrance of new Chinese premium players into the premium segment. And this combination is really behind why the traditional car makers are now seeing decline in the magnitude of 30% in the second quarter. And that will continue. And the only way forward is to have really a much more Chinese adapted regional car program with new energy vehicles, hybrids and all electric cars. And that is what we are developing for the future and can do that together with Geely. And that, I think, is a unique opportunity and a strength for our company.
1: And so that's one of the unique opportunities that you have as being a Chinese-owned company. One of the unique risks you have as being a Chinese-owned company comes from the Trump administration. They, though, have granted Volvo the ability to continue to sell connected cars in the United States. How is that going to bear on your plans in the United States? Are you going to increase potentially your production footprint? How does that bear on your plans in the U.S.?
2: Now we see a very divided world, really. So, I mean, the Chinese regional program is, of course, Chinese software and so on. But in Europe and U.S., we will have a very different approach, and it will be 100% Volvo European software, and, of course, all other measures we need to make to be able to secure the data security that the American authorities is asking for. And I mean, we got this approval. I think it's an answer to that we have done that in the right way. But we also need to utilize our factory more in Charleston. So I think we will see the same trend here as in China. U.S. also need a much more regional product program than we have had traditionally. It will not electrify quite as fast as Europe. So we need to be more flexible, offering customers really an opportunity to choose more conventional cars or hybrids or full electric cars.
1: And the other region that we haven't yet spoken extensively about is Europe. And I just want to bring you, obviously, it's been a very difficult couple of years for the European auto sector. The SXAP, the Stoxx 600 auto sector, is the worst performing over the last 12 months, down about 15%. Stellantis is down 34%. BMW down 31%. Volkswagen down 18% over the last 12 months. You have been in this industry for a very long time. I would like to get your perspective on whether we have reached now the bottom for the European auto sector, and is there going to be a conversation eventually, if we haven't, a more serious one about consolidation?
2: It will probably come naturally when there is times gets tougher, but what we see in Europe is now the electrification is picking up, and I'm quite glad that we never had doubts about that strategy, because we believe we will grow as a company with the transformation into electric cars. It's not a risk for us, and that trend is now very clear increase in electric cars, and now over 50% of all our cars are now chargeable, all electric or plug-in hybrid. So if you can transform into electrification, I think you have a future in Europe. If you are trying to stay in the old world, then you will not succeed, and then you need to think about other options and going together with other players and so on. Yeah. But I think we are not looking into that opportunity. We're quite happy with the connection we have with Geely. They can help us on the cost side, but the cars we need to develop in Europe for Europe.
1: Håkan Samuelsson, thank you so much for your time this morning. That's the CEO of Volvo Cars. Now, going on to the World Cup on Sunday, the final pitting Spain against Argentina. But on the sidelines, a different kind of battle has been raging. The world's biggest sports brands have spent the tournament fighting for sales and for buzz. We're very pleased to be joined now by the one and only Tim Lowe, Bloomberg's consumer reporter. So we're heading to the final now. You've been covering Nike. You've been covering Adidas. Who has positioned themselves better for this final, and how can they kind of take it to the max here?
3: Sure, Oliver. Yeah. Leading up to the World Cup, I think it was been pretty clear that Adidas had sort of positioned itself in a stronger spot. And there's reasons for that. I mean, they're coming off of a multi-year Samba boom for the Samba trainer, whereas Nike's been going through a kind of a corporate reset. Adidas has been sponsoring the World Cup with FIFA for half a century, so they kind of view this as their, core to their DNA. They rolled out their jerseys for their dozen or so teams months ahead of Nike, and what to me was quite fun was a month before the World Cup, they came out with their really buzzy Hollywood-style brand campaign, which they called Backyard Legends, featuring Timothée Chalamet, Lamine Yamal from Spain, Messi, Bad Bunny. It was very fun. And Nike was really kind of, you know, on the back foot. They came out a month later, right before the World Cup, with their own campaign called Rip the Script. Maybe fitting for a company that's really trying to turn around their whole strategy. And that also had, you know, LeBron James, Ted Lasso, Kim Kardashian to go along with Mbappe and Erling Haaland and all the football stars. So anyway, Adidas kind of came in from a position of strength. That's not to say Nike hasn't held its own during the tournament. Obviously, in the semifinals, there were two Adidas teams and two Nike teams. And even going into the finals itself, Nike has, you know, plenty of players on the pitch on both squads. In Spain, they have Gavi. On and then for Argentina, they have Enzo Fernandez, who scored that very memorable goal to tie it up against England the other night. That was with a Nike boot. So yeah. Nike is, they've been holding its own, but going into the finals, you got to give it to Adidas.
1: Well, Tim, heading into that final, will you be watching on Sunday, and who will you be supporting?
3: Oh, as a neutral reporter based in Germany, I do not have a squad I'm going for. However, I am very excited about the match. It's going to be a real classic one, I think. And if you're Adidas, based here in Bavaria, I feel like they can't lose. You know, what are the two options?
1: Yeah.
3: Argentina wins and Messi becomes essentially a football god. And if Spain wins, you know, they have 19-year-old Lamine Yamal, who this is a perfect opportunity for Adidas to sort of brand him and position him in front of the world as the next sensation.
1: Yeah. Well, Tim Lowe, thank you so much for your insights there on Adidas and Nike, and of course your forecast for the match being withholding and being very responsible. That will be next. We'll talk a little bit about what we're watching into next week, and this is Bloomberg.

Welcome back to Bloomberg Daybreak Europe. As we enter earnings season here, looking forward to a very important conversation coming up with the CEO of Saab joining Bloomberg Brief a little bit later. That'll be at 10 a.m.

0: IQ, Mondays on Bloomberg.
1: Good morning, everybody. It is Friday. It's July the 17th. Here's what's on the agenda. Stocks drop as the chip sell-off continues. Brent near $85 is on track for a 12% gain this week. And sources tell Bloomberg incoming UK PM Andy Burnham will signal support for North Sea drilling and nationalised water within days of taking office.
2: Two major catalysts for the downside when it comes to these markets. Risk off across equities then, Anna, today. Reflected in the Nikkei this morning with a KOSPI closed over in Korea for a holiday. The Nikkei down 4.7%. Are we starting to see a bit of panic selling in Asia? Is this looking a little disorderly? The two key catalysts are concerns about semiconductors. You saw that overnight on Wall Street. And of course, as you said, Anna, what's happening in terms of the Middle East and high oil prices. Currently Brent at around $84 a barrel, but in double digits for the week in terms of the gains. Of course, Euro stocks 50 futures then on the back of these catalysts, negative catalysts, pointing low by 0.8%. The countdown to the opening trade starts right now.

0: Welcome, everybody, to the opening trade. 7:01 then here in London. And Tom, let's start with the selling that we've seen on the technology theme once again. It might be Friday, but there's not much of a Friday feeling when it comes to tech stocks. And we don't seem to need the KOSPI. We don't need the South Koreans to be trading, to be at their desks, to have a lot of negativity around tech stocks and a lot of volatility around tech stocks. So we haven't got the KOSPI, but we've got the TAIEX and the Nikkei firmly in negative territory. Also, the Chinese tech themes playing out this morning. And it's difficult to pin this on any one thing, isn't it? It's difficult to work out where this all started. I mean, just in the last couple of days, of course, we got those numbers out of TSMC, which I know you talked about yesterday. Maybe the CapEx theme has had some time to marinate through markets, and I'm not really sure what we're looking for there, because there does seem to be a Goldilocks story around CapEx. If it's too hot or it's too cold, then the market seems to be spooked. Yeah. We add into that Oracle, what we've heard from S&P on the credit rating at Oracle, the Google story from our colleagues at Bloomberg that they're months behind on Gemini. And it all adds up to something a little bit risk-off when it comes to tech.
1: It suggests and it underscores that there is nervousness amongst investors that have exposure to the semiconductor story, given what we've seen in terms of the drop for the semiconductor index in the US. The Philadelphia Semiconductor Index is down pretty significantly. You have individual names in Japan, like Kioxia, which is down, significantly? It's down about 50% from last month's peak. Taiwan and the Taiwanese index is being hammered today. The Nikkei is being hammered. There is this. It feels a little different today, even as we can't necessarily point to one particular catalyst. It feels like a confluence of events that investors exposed to tech, AI themes and semiconductors are thinking about. And it's looking a little bit more disorderly. And that may be a concern leading into the weekend.
0: And disorderly without the single stock ETFs that are in that we talk about in the Korean context. Of course, they are listed in Hong Kong as well. And that adds up to more negativity and more disorderly. Perhaps because we've got futures in the US down by 1.6% on the Nasdaq, so that's worth noting. But in terms of next week's KOSPI, we're closed today. We are looking at Hong Kong listed single stock ETFs around SK Hynix, and they're down more than 10% in today's session, despite record outflows on Thursday. So there's a lot of negativity there that seems to be storing itself up for the KOSPI on Monday. So it doesn't even seem as if this disorderly picture for tech is entirely KOSPI driven or entirely over.
1: You mentioned CapEx concerns from TSMC. Yeah. Another couple of factors that fed through in terms of the news flow yesterday, just briefly, in terms of Alphabet. This is reporting from Bloomberg that they will be delaying the release of their most up-to-date model, Google Gemini 3.5 Pro, by at least a couple of months. So you saw Alphabet shares dropping. And then you had the release as well of a Chinese open source model by Kimi, which is on some metrics reportedly at levels similar to those being released by Anthropic. So that was another factor that maybe someone are looking to as well. But we also have to think about what's happening in the Middle East, because it is these two factors that markets are focused on right now. It's the chip story and it's what's happening in the Middle East. Continuing conflict there between the US and Iran, not at the same level at the start, of course, of the war between the US and Iran, but the attacks continue and the flows through the strait, at least the flows that we can monitor, again, shrinking essentially to nil. And no evidence that the two sides are getting any closer to an off-ramp. And as we lead up to the weekend, with oil prices up about 12% through this week, that is clearly another risk factor.
0: It's interesting what impact this has on investor sentiment around equities, around inflation, around everything. Because if you're pretty risk-on, you look at oil at $83, and actually it's tracked downwards just in the last hour or so. But if you look at that and you think, well, this is, 73% of its peak price, so we're well off the peaks, and you say, well, that's what really matters. But then if you roll in crack spreads, and Garfield on the Markets Live blog has been doing this, Garfield Reynolds, and he rolls in crack spreads on top, and he adds that on top of WTI in his case, and then you come up against a figure that's, you're something like 90% off the peak price. So you're actually much closer to the peak if you include the cost of refining. And that's what takes us out of the Middle East and adds in what's been going on in Russia as well. All of that adds up to a global nervousness about a lack of refining capacity, which means maybe this week's CPI print, which was, of course, weaker than expected, was that was that giving us too much comfort around CPI? And actually, with crack spreads doing what they're doing and having the impact that they might have on the energy space in the US, maybe we'll be back to talking about inflation again.
1: That's the real world impact. The refined products, that is the real world impact. That's the political risk for President Trump as well. And that is potentially putting already that inflation data in the US in the rearview mirror. Is that as good as it gets if this attrition continues and we continue to see those higher prices in terms of refined products? We'll also think about UK politics as well.
0: Yeah, absolutely, because Andy Burnham is going to become the leader of the Labour Party today. That seems to be the run of things. So we're expecting that. And he's then going to, in the future, become the Prime Minister. Of course, we know that too. What is he going to do in week one? And there was a lot of criticism, given the amount of time that the Labour Party had whilst the Conservatives were in power to prepare for office. There was a lot of criticism that they didn't maybe hit the ground running. And so is this going to be a Prime Minister who wants to hit the ground running? Well, certainly our reporting overnight suggests he has high ambition in that regard, preparing to announce North Sea drilling, a backing at least, symbolically or otherwise, for North Sea drilling and public control of Thames Water. Now, how does that fit against the public consultations that are going on around North Sea drilling? How does that fit against arguments about whether water companies should be temporarily or permanently made nationalised? Who knows? But it's at least at the signalling level, this would seem to be important because, as I say, this has been the criticism that's been levelled at the Labour Party government.
1: The IMF as well coming out with a suggestion that he avoids, Andy Burnham and the new team, avoids putting up rates on higher income earners in the UK from 45 to 50%. Now, Burnham has said he's going to stick to the manifesto, which includes commitments around not increasing income taxes. But he has in the past suggested that 50% on top earners would be something that he would consider. Yeah. The IMF weighing in on that. We still don't have any cabinet positions filled. There's a lot of speculation, of course, and we had reporting on this yesterday, that Shabana Mahmood will be the new chancellor. That hasn't yet been confirmed. No cabinet positions yet. And so it's going to be a very busy weekend for the incoming prime minister, again, as he's expected to take that leadership role at some point.
0: Yes, I know we've got some breaking news, which you're going to get to next, Tom, but just to close out this part of the conversation, looking at that IMF report, there didn't seem to be much in there that the Burnham team would like very much, because they were suggesting that you should actually increase the rate of tax on lower paid in the UK instead of the top earners, and I'm just not...
1: Which arguably politically is more challenging for a Labour Prime Minister than raising taxes on high-income earners. Talking of high-income earners, we're getting lines crossing right now from the luxury company here in the UK, Burberry. First quarter retail composite sales coming in at an increase of 5%. That is below the estimates. So it's a miss in terms of comp sales, at least in the first quarter for Burberry. We know they have faced challenges, this company, a turnaround plan. And right now we're seeing first quarter retail comp sales coming in and below the estimates. Not significantly below, but it is a miss on that level, at least. In terms of what we're seeing out of China, a crucial market, of course, for the broader luxury space and for Burberry, first quarter Greater China sales increasing 9%. That is below the estimates of almost 10%. In terms of EMEA, contracting 3%. And Burberry saying they are mindful of uncertain geopolitical and macro environment, which ties us back to what we've been talking about in terms of the geopolitics.
0: Asia-Pacific broadly, but not China, seems to be the area of weakness against the estimates. We'll get back to the luxury goods story later in the programme. Let's tell you what is coming up on today's show in terms of the guest conversations we're going to be having. Sonali Punani will join us. Bank of America Global Research Chief UK Economist. So the perfect day to speak to her about the UK, given the political changes. Beata Manthi, CICI European Equity Strategy Head. Also interesting things to say about UK equities, but also the broader European landscape. We'll also speak to Mal Creese, the Kraken Technology Group CEO. So this is a defence conversation, very timely, given pressure on budgets there across Europe. And Claire Barclay, Microsoft's EMEA President and Enterprise, of Enterprise and Industry, and crucially, Chair of the UK Government's Industrial and Strategy Advisory Council. Again, an important voice to weigh in today as we look at a change of leadership in the UK.
1: Let's get a gauge in terms of what else we are thinking about and looking at throughout today then. The World AI Conference is currently underway in Shanghai. President Xi Jinping has been speaking there for the first time, interestingly. The UK Labour Leadership Special Conference takes place. Of course, Andy Burnham will officially be confirmed as head of the Labour Party later today. French President Emmanuel Macron and German Chancellor Friedrich Merz are continuing a two-day summit in Germany. 3 p.m. UK time, University of Michigan Consumer Sentiment Survey will cross, and later Fed Vice Chair Philip Jefferson will be speaking. There's been a bit of Fed speak overnight as well, so more commentary on where the Fed should land as inflation, at least on the most recent data, looks a little bit benign, with all the caveats, of course, of higher energy prices in the immediacy.
0: Coming up, SpaceX shares fall after it scrubs the latest launch attempt of its Starship rocket. We will discuss what it means for Elon Musk's company. Plus, we will take a look at the stocks to watch at the open, including Volvo Cars, the Swedish company reporting second quarter revenue below estimates, but forecasting a stronger second half of the year. So that stock and many others in focus this morning. Up next, we'll be speaking to Michael Metcalf, head of macro strategy at State Street Global Markets. How stretched do positions around equities look right now? If you have any questions, if you want to get involved in any of these conversations, I believe IB plus BBTV Go is the function on the Bloomberg terminal. Yes, it is still sunny in London. This is Bloomberg.

0: Welcome back. We are about 45 minutes away from the open this Friday. It's risk-off across the Euro equity markets. European futures pointing low by 0.9% after modest gains yesterday for European stocks, up 0.2%. US futures also in negative territory and a rough session over in Asia with the MSCI Asia-Pacific index down 2.8%. Heavy losses over in Japan and Taiwan as well. So US futures, Nasdaq 100 futures pointing low by 1.6% and European futures now pointing to losses of close to 0.9%.
1: So tech, big theme this week. Oil prices also a big theme this week. And so we get an update from the Middle East. The US has carried out fresh attacks against Iran. The Gulf nation responded by attacking US bases in Kuwait, Jordan and Bahrain as hostilities across the Middle East continue to escalate for another night. Shipping traffic has slumped across the through the Strait of Hormuz with oil set for its biggest weekly advance since April. Let's bring in Ona Ant, Bloomberg Managing Editor for Middle East and North Africa. Ona, bring us up to speed on what's the latest here, because on the week oil prices are higher, even if they're a little bit weaker this morning. We've had six consecutive nights of these strikes.
2: That's right. Thursday marked the sixth consecutive day of U.S. strikes and Iranian retaliation, which is now expanding in size and scope. Just a couple of minutes ago on the terminal, we were looking at headlines coming out of Oman, where Iran seems to have targeted various sites. That's in addition to earlier strikes on Bahrain, Qatar, Kuwait and Jordan further to the west. So and there are hardly any signs of negotiations taking place at this stage. It was the White House and President Trump that's been saying over the last few days that Iranians want to reach out and are in search of a deal to bring the fighting to an end. But that narrative is inconsistent with what's coming out of Tehran, where the lead negotiator, Mohammed Bagher Ghalibaf, has said that although he did defend in general negotiations with the U.S., he said the Islamic Republic doesn't see itself in a position to really commit to the interim agreement that was signed last month. Now, having said all that, I think in previous rounds of escalation, we have seen that these breakthroughs, when they happen, if they happen, they almost always come out of the blue when President Trump announces them on his social feed. So that is the wild card here as we look at what is next in this latest and very serious escalation fighting between the U.S. and Iran, Anna.
0: Okay, Bloomberg's Ona Ant in Dubai with that update. Ona, thank you. Let's bring in Michael Metcalf right now, head of macro strategy at State Street. Good morning, happy Friday, Michael. Morning. What's the bigger risk for these markets right now? Is it the energy shock out of the Middle East, if we call it that, at $85 about, a little below that today in the session, or is it the sell-off that we're seeing in the semiconductor space?
3: Well, look, it's both. And it's connected, obviously, by the inflationary impact on rates and how that deteriorates the macro environment and getting us back to talking about stagflation again. I think on the tech side, obviously, it's going to be earnings news and how markets react to them.
0: Is stagflation a real risk at this point? I mean, you touched on it. Is that how seriously are you taking that as a risk for markets?
3: Well, look, so obviously we talked a lot about stagflation in March. The shock actually proved to be transitory, and now we're a little unsure of just how transitory it is. We've already seen, certainly outside the United States, we've seen big downgrades to growth expectations already. It may well be now that, as your reporter said, this is now a new wild card as to will inflation come back down or will it now go back up? I think stagflation could easily come back into the narrative a little bit.
1: Mm, and you've got, you look at trends through, is it price stats, Michael, that help
3: yes.
1: you understand what's happening with pricing at the Fed and the ECB? I was talking earlier on in the program about you get something slightly different looking at crack spreads versus just crude prices. And I wonder what all of that means for your inflation expectations.
3: Yes. Yeah, so what we're able to do is we capture prices online. So we already have inflation for the first 15 days of July. And the thing that we're really focused on, obviously, is how do retail fuel prices respond to higher oil prices? And here's the thing. So the way the inflation data is calculated is it is a monthly print. So right now, for July at least, energy prices are still lower than they were on average in June. And so, I think you get a pass for a month for oil prices not to impact. And then beyond that, and so, you're now thinking about the August inflation print. That's when we might see higher oil prices today pass through into printed CPI, which is what the Fed will worry about.
1: Okay, that gives us a sense of how long it takes for these things to filter through.
3: Yeah.
1: And thinking about the other dominant theme in markets, and we've touched on it around the AI trade and everything tech, I mean, how stretched, how extended is the sort of optimism around AI stocks right now? Or do you think actually it isn't? Because we've seen such a pareback in the KOSPI, in the Philadelphia, you know, semis index. Some of these are down substantially now.
3: Yeah, I mean, look, it, because it was so stretched at the start, it's going to take a little bit of an unwind to get us back to levels that you wouldn't consider stretched. And so, you know, look, just top down, equities relative to bonds, investors' holdings of equities are 30% above bonds. You know, obviously, a 60-40 portfolio, the average would be 20%. And so, you know, the overweight in equities and optimism in equities is still very substantial. The one thing I would say about tech, though, which I think is interesting, is that while we're seeing an unwind in semis, actually, we're currently capturing a rotation back into tech hardware and software. And so, you know, that seems to be, for the moment, a healthy rebalancing rather than a let's leave the sector.
1: Okay, so maybe that's a comforting thought, because I wonder what it is we're looking for as the next kind of signal on tech. And CapEx gets mentioned a lot. So, but do we get a sense that maybe we're looking for something quite Goldilocks on CapEx? It's got to be not too weak that we worry about whether the CapEx cycle is going to be sustained, but also not too hot that we worry that people are spending too much too quickly. Is there anything we can look for, really, around the CapEx trend that'll help us understand what's optimal?
3: Yeah, I think it's really hard. And the reality is trying to sort of put a number on what optimal is, I think, will be very difficult. The key, I think, for us is to look at how investors react to the earnings announcements.
1: Yeah.
3: And also, you know, so if you get what looks like good news and the stocks don't react positively, then that's just a sign that investors are full and overextended.
1: And a couple of those this week.
3: And we've had the odd little flag in that sign, but it would be seen something like that more broadly. And then from behavior, it would be that investors aren't just reducing their exposure to semis, they would do it across the entire sector and software. And so, you know, that seems to be, for the moment, a healthy rebalancing rather than a let's leave the sector.
1: Okay, so maybe that's a comforting thought, because I wonder what it is we're looking for as the next kind of signal on tech. And CapEx gets mentioned a lot. So, but do we get a sense that maybe we're looking for something quite Goldilocks on CapEx? It's got to be not too weak that we worry about whether the CapEx cycle is going to be sustained, but also not too hot that we worry that people are spending too much too quickly. Is there anything we can look for, really, around the CapEx trend that'll help us understand what's optimal?
3: Yeah, I think it's really hard. And the reality is trying to sort of put a number on what optimal is, I think, will be very difficult. The key, I think, for us is to look at how investors react to the earnings announcements.
1: Yeah.
3: And also, you know, so if you get what looks like good news and the stocks don't react positively, then that's just a sign that investors are full and overextended.
1: And a couple of those this week.
3: And we've had the odd little flag in that sign, but it would be seen something like that more broadly. And then from behavior, it would be that investors aren't just reducing their exposure to semis, they would do it across the entire sector. And so that's a bit we're not quite seeing yet. But I think that's a good way to frame the CapEx question.
0: What's your level? So, start to see a more healthy broadening out as we rotate maybe out of those sectors and into other parts of the equity space. And how much conviction would you have that could continue and that would be a healthy dynamic?
3: So this is where your first question, I think, comes back in and creates a bit of a near-term challenge. So, you know, I think at the, you know, in sort of January and February, we definitely had that kind of trend of moving a little bit away from tech and into more cyclical sectors, for instance. I think the challenge now, if we're uncertain about this wild card of the oil price, that's going to short circuit that a little bit. And you know, I think there'll be a slight concern that in that environment, if that continued, that investors would rotate out of tech into cash.
0: What do you do with UK assets at this point?
3: Well, interestingly, UK assets, I think, have performed pretty well given the political changes that we're currently going through. I think there's an assumption that this won't be a market issue, but obviously we're gonna learn quite a lot in the next couple of weeks to see whether that assumption is right.
1: We certainly will. Michael, thank you very much. Thanks for joining us. Michael Metcalf, State Street Macro Strategy Head. Tom.
0: Here's what else you need to know this morning, then. President Trump has accused China of interfering with the 2020 U.S. elections in a primetime address. Where he repeated unsubstantiated claims that the election was stolen. A 2021 report by the U.S. intelligence community concluded that there were no indications that, quote, any foreign actor ahead of a planned visit by Chinese President Xi Jinping. Netflix shares fell in extended trading after it forecast a second straight quarter of slower revenue growth. Sales are expected to reach $12.9 billion, slightly below Wall Street estimates, as investors question the platform's growth trajectory. The streaming giant is betting on new offerings like live sports and video podcasts. It's also touting its use of generative AI to cut costs and speed up content production. SpaceX shares fell in late

0: Part of their going to Mars strategy, of course, as we've talked about. But they also have NASA contracts to send astronauts to the moon using Starship. So there are sort of lots of reasons why this matters to the SpaceX business case. I mean, maybe the data centers in space part is the biggest thing. And we'll ask Matt Bloxham about that a little bit later on.
1: And I think for the IPO story, with reports that Anthropic is starting to lay the groundwork potentially for an October listing, we know they filed confidentially, of course. This raises a question. If you're back below the IPO price at SpaceX, is this still a conducive environment in which to list for Anthropic and for OpenAI? And again, the reporting suggests that OpenAI has now pushed their planned IPO back to 2027. Yeah. But how much does that weigh on the minds of executives at Anthropic? How much of a read across is there if you're back below the IPO price?
0: Yes, I'm sure. It's interesting though, on the glass half full side. I was thinking this is a business that needs to prove that these rockets are reusable, isn't it? And this one didn't explode. There was a fault and there's a delay, but it didn't explode. And so maybe if you're looking for silver linings, maybe that's one. 7:26 in London. We'll come back to UK politics. Incoming UK Prime Minister Andy Burnham is set to outline his plan for the nation to some degree in a speech later on today. He's going to become leader of the Labour Party today. We'll discuss the economic impacts of that with the Bank of America chief UK economist. This is Bloomberg.

0: Switzerland, and this is Bloomberg.
1: Thirty minutes from the start of the opening trade this Friday, European futures are pointing lower by 0.6%. It is risk off across the equity markets. US futures also in negative territory. Here in the UK, FTSE 100 is called lower by a little less, in fact, just by about 0.1%. Certainly less than the other benchmarks in Europe. The CAC 40 is called lower over in France by around 8%.

0: 0.8%. So that is the picture. It is negative. Two key catalysts. It's the sell-off in semiconductors and concern about high oil prices and continuing conflict in the Middle East.
1: Yeah, so it does look as if we'll see some weakness then in Europe. I wonder how the luxury numbers are going to go down as well, seeing what we're seeing there on the CAC. Let's talk about the bond market story. And there's not a huge amount of movement today, as you can see. You've got to go out three decimal places to find some basis points movement on European bonds this morning. But maybe useful then to think about the direction of travel in the week. And during the week, we have seen, certainly the beginning of the week, we saw yields going higher in Europe and just recently coming down a little bit, but not back to where we started the week. So the direction of travel for the week has been, with oil prices, higher yields. And that seems worth remembering. Now, the IMF has warned incoming UK Prime Minister Andy Burnham that raising the top rate of income tax would hurt the economy, instead recommending higher rates on the lower paid instead. The statement comes as Burnham prepares to deliver a speech today outlining some key policies, his first since becoming leader of the UK's Labour Party. He's set to be given that title today. We're joined now by Sonali Punnani, who's a UK economist at Bank of America. Sonali, nice to speak to you. Thank you for coming to talk to us. So I wonder what whether the incoming administration will take anything from this IMF report. I mean, when, as an economist, do you think about maximum taxation levels? Is that a concept that rings bells with you? Are you looking, is that part of your framework when you look at what the UK can do fiscally?
2: Yeah, I mean, I think the key question for the administration is that how much money does that tax actually raise? And can that be done with a little political cost, right? I think the problem is that if you take out the three main taxes out of say you're not going to raise any of them, the amount of money that you can raise in these small taxes is very, very small. And then I think markets also worry about the fact that whether they are credible, whether they raise the amount of money that these taxes are going to be raised, or is it going to lead to behavioral changes that might actually be worse for growth. So I think the administration has to really look very carefully at the taxes that they want to raise and see how much money they can raise from them and what the behavior consequences of that is going to be.
1: Yes, I think the IMF has a line on taxing wealth, because that's something that Andy Burnham has talked about in the past and does suggest that that is quite difficult. Yes. Or it's quite difficult to guarantee that you will get the money that you estimate from wealth taxes. So in terms of fiscal rules, where does this leave the UK? Because you say, Sonali, in your notes something intriguing, that yes, in the short term they will be met, because we've heard those assurances from the team, but this may get complicated in the medium term. What does that mean?
2: I mean, I think it means that, I think what we are hearing from the administration is that they're going to meet the fiscal rules, but then we are also hearing all these demands or all these things or ambitions that the government has, which is a social, council housing program, a lot of spending on infrastructure. And if you look at how much headroom exists within the current fiscal room, it is quite small, and quite a lot is going to be eaten up by the fact that we obviously have the conflict and we need to give some support for the energy crisis that the households need to be given support. Obviously, the bond markets have moved, yields have moved against the headroom. So there's very little space fiscally for the government to do the big ambitious programs that they want to do. I mean, it's just that, I mean, it's not a prediction, obviously. I mean, obviously, the bond markets would really prefer if fiscal rules are met, or if any flexibility is used within the fiscal rules, they are used fairly limited, right? So they can borrow a bit more, but maybe not a lot more in order to spook the markets. But it's just something that I think the fiscal risk premia is going to stay unless, the government is very, very credible and is very, doubles down on those fiscal rules.
0: Well, the current Chancellor obviously tweaked her own fiscal rules. You touched on this. Yes. Is there scope for the incoming Prime Minister and this new cabinet to adjust the fiscal rules around things like defence in a way that would be acceptable for the markets?
2: Look, I think taking out defence at this point from the fiscal rules would probably be a bit difficult, just because I think the UK's fiscal position is really, really being analysed quite a lot by the markets. I think what the fiscal rule does allow you is, because the debt measure is a net financial liabilities, PSNFL, it does allow you to net out some financial assets. So maybe they can take some debt and then, net out some of the financial assets so that the overall debt numbers don't get affected by it. But what the markets would care about is how much gilt issuance there is. So even if you, kind of try to tweak the fiscal rules, it's going to mean more gilt issuance. Yeah. And I think that they can maybe accept a small amount of more gilt issuance. But if it's a very large program, then I think think that's something that might lead to a market reaction.
0: Well, the BOE could help by not selling long-dated bonds. What are they doing? Yeah. Why are they tight? Quantitative tightening in this environment is not helping the government. What does the BOE gain by selling long-dated bonds into this market?
2: Yeah, I mean, look, I think the Bank of England has a framework where they do want to get down their balance sheet as soon as possible. We can argue whether that's the right framework or not, but that is what the Bank of England is wanting to do. I think their motivation is that they don't want to have the interest rate risk on their balance sheet, right? So they basically are selling these bonds in order to be able to reduce that and then maybe able to use the balance sheet again in a crisis, because right now the balance sheet size is quite big. So supposing we need to do QE again, it'll be quite hard to do it with the size of the balance sheet. So they do want to reduce it. I think the pace at which they are doing QT has been slowing down. They did slow it down from 100 to 70. Let's see the decision in a few months' time about what they do for this round. But I think their analysis is that it doesn't really lead to much. That QT program has not been the reason for why gilt yields are higher than others. And that's their analysis. And I think they're going to probably stick by it, rightly or wrongly.
1: What's the market expecting from the Bank of England now, Sonali? Because I know that you don't see any hikes from the Bank of England, despite the fact oil prices have gone higher this week. Maybe just good to get an update on that. And is that because of a limited pass-through to domestic inflation? What is it you're watching for?
2: Yeah, I mean, I think the key thing right now is, I mean, of course, the oil prices matter. But I think what the key thing that the Bank of England is looking at is how much is this oil price rise feeding into domestic inflation? And, we get inflation numbers next week, so they will be quite interesting to see. Our sense is that the Bank of England, we did have hikes before because we thought that, like the ECB, the Bank of England is going to be fairly proactive and do like a bit of a precautionary hike. Mm-hmm. But it does seem like because bank rates are restrictive, they think that they're at 3.75. They would have cut otherwise had this crisis not happened. So that gives them some room to wait and watch and to assess the impact. So for me, I mean, the risks of a near-term hike are higher than the risks of a near-term cut, even if oil prices go down where we were a few days ago. Even then, I would think that the risks of a hike are higher than a risk of a cut, and now I think that even more. But I do think to push them in that direction, they would need to see proper evidence of second-round effects, whether that's in wage expectations, whether that's in core inflation. I think they need to see that pass-through happen before they react and raise rates.
0: Wages have been cooling, haven't they? To your point around second order effects.
2: Yeah, they have been, but we did actually do a piece in the on the labour market looking at what was the sectors driving most of the wage slowdown, and there are very, very few sectors driving it. So, and actually about 60% of employment of sectors still have wage growth above 3.5%.
0: Okay.
2: So we're not out of the woods yet on that one.
0: Sonali, thank you very much indeed. Sonali Panani, Chief UK Economist at Bank of America. Now, Wall Street bank bosses are weighing in on the costs of implementing AI across their firms. Take a listen.
3: Like with your firm, we pay you a subscription, and inside you have the Bloomberg, Ask Bloomberg, or whatever the AI capability. With other firms, we did the same thing. And so, will that hold forever? I don't know. But for right now, we're not seeing a big cost increase. And so, we expect to spend more on it, but it's more about implementation.
0: That was Bank of America CEO Brian Moynihan speaking to Bloomberg as earnings season, of course, gets into full swing. More on that next. This is Bloomberg.

0: Canadian border. And this is Bloomberg.
1: Market's really trying to discern is whether or not it's priced to perfection. And so I think that there's been an exceptional amount of earnings strength.
2: Admittedly, a lot of good news is already in the price. So that's why we are seeing some pullbacks, particularly in Asia, where a lot of leverage players are involved. But if you can sit through it, we think that for the next 12 months, this earnings momentum is right.
3: Earnings will probably be pretty good this year. And you might be surprised at that because an energy crisis is not normally conducive to European growth. Given Europe doesn't have energy independence, we import so much. But on the other hand, we've got a lot of commodity stocks in the index.
4: The macroeconomic drivers of the CapEx cycle, the risk-on mentality, capital investment, pretty strong to be able to get in the way of right now.
5: This earnings season will be positive until or unless an hyperscaler says they're cutting their CapEx plans. But however, every single hyperscaler earnings call, I will be listening very attentively. And if they ever say we're actually going to significantly scale back on our CapEx plans, that's the AI trade over.
6: In this earnings season, there is a heck of a lot of expectation into this earnings season. So it's often better to travel than to arrive. If we're right about the inflationary outlook at this moment in time, which is benign, we're right about the earnings outlook, which is decent, then yes, you should start to think about buying those dips and buying them hard for 27.
7: A few of our guests this week on whether global stocks can continue to build on earnings strength. SpaceX share.
3: Earnings will probably be pretty good this year. And you might be surprised at that because an energy crisis is not normally conducive to European growth, given Europe doesn't have energy independence. We import so much. But on the other hand, we've got a lot of commodity stocks in the index.
4: The macroeconomic drivers of the CapEx cycle, the risk-on mentality, capital investment, pretty strong to be able to get in the way of right now.
5: This earnings season will be positive until or unless an hyperscaler says they're cutting their CapEx plans. But however, every single hyperscaler earnings call, I will be listening very attentively. And if they ever say we're actually going to significantly scale back on our CapEx plans, that's the AI trade over.
6: In this earnings season, there is a heck of a lot of expectation into this earnings season. So it's often better to travel than to arrive. If we're right about the inflationary outlook at this moment in time, which is benign, we're right about the earnings outlook, which is decent, then yes, you should start to think about buying those dips and buying them hard for 27.
7: A few of our guests this week on whether global stocks can continue to build on earnings strength. SpaceX shares, meanwhile, falling in post-market trading after a planned launch of its 13th major Starship mission was scrubbed at the planned liftoff time. Smoke erupted from the launch tower, as you can see, while the rocket remained in place, which is obviously problematic when you're trying to launch a rocket. Let's get more from Bloomberg Intelligence senior analyst Matt Bloxham. All of this, of course, happening at a time when the stock price for SpaceX is back below its IPO pricing. Talk to us about the impact of this cancellation.
8: Yes, the Starship is their next generation of rocket. It's got at least five times the capacity of Falcon 9. It is the future of SpaceX, no question. It's central to the investment case because it's the platform which will allow them to create this massive network of orbital data centers, and they need the orbital data centers to create the capacity for their big AI plans. The massive growth in future revenue is based on AI. So, you know, if they can't get Starship working as a scaled, reusable rocket launch platform, then that whole AI story kind of starts to unravel a bit. And obviously their plans to send people to the moon for NASA and onto Mars for Elon Musk's massive payout in a few years, potentially, you know, a critical Starship's critical to that too.
9: Well, Matt, on the upside then, it didn't explode. You know, it's
8: exactly.
9: Got to be reusable.
8: Just a minor malfunction.
9: Yes, yeah. Just a malfunction, and they're going to reschedule it. How should we think about this in this new world then, where this becomes a stocks relevant event? We watch these launches and we wonder what this does to, yes, the SpaceX share price, but also then to, I mean, listings in the States, to overall indexes in the States. I mean, are the weightings small enough that this doesn't cut through that much, or do we have to think a bit differently?
8: I think right now they do. I mean, you know, I think it's very much a kind of SpaceX specific story. You know, this is hopefully just a small delay in it, but a delay pushes out the kind of momentum behind the trade. And obviously, you know, they need positive catalysts to underpin the share price and, you know, I guess from their perspective, hopefully get it back above the listing price and way beyond. So, you know, the fact that there are delays and issues just kind of, holds back the story, if you like.
7: Is Netflix streaming these launches yet? Maybe that's an avenue for them. What's going? Let's pivot to Netflix. Yeah. What's going wrong with Netflix?
8: They used to be the big disruptor of the TV industry, and now they are getting disrupted from YouTube in particular, and to some extent from TikTok. You know, it's the classic thing where there's huge competition for our engagement. Engagement is still growing, but only very softly. That engagement grew 2% year on year, which is a slight improvement from earlier 1%, but you know, it's not enough really to kind of make people feel that Netflix is the kind of the big entertainment beast. They're spending huge amounts of money on content, but they're kind of pivoting. Yeah, that they had an aborted attempt to kind of buy a big production rival. They're investing in live TV. They're investing in short form video. They're buying video podcasts. They're diversifying their business. I think people are thinking, you know, okay, the strategy now is quite different to what it used to be. Is this the right strategy? Are they doing this from an offensive or defensive position? I think people feel it's defensive, and I think they're not convinced yet that they've got it quite right to kind of keep YouTube and TikTok and the other competition in check.
9: Mm, the market for engagement. Matt, thank you very much. Thank you very much for joining us, Matt Blogson from Bloomberg Intelligence, with some of the tech themes that are playing into markets. And let's take a step back and think about the broader markets today in 3 minutes on the opening trade with Markets Live executive editor Mark Cudmore, who is in London this week. At Mark, good morning to you. So the tech theme, how would you sum up what we've seen and how it plays out into next week? We've got a lot of hyperscaler earnings next week. I've become obsessed, as you were in that clip we just showed, on CapEx. But you think it's a bad thing if CapEx falls. On the other hand, it was a bad thing in TSMC numbers when CapEx went up too much. So I wonder if we're looking for something kind of Goldilocks on CapEx.
10: No, I think the reason my bias is on CapEx falls being negative is because, as you know, I think we're in a massive AI bubble. So the question is where we are in that AI bubble. And I still think we're not in the bubble popping, even though the price action. We were on the show yesterday, we talked about how we expect chip stocks to fall into next week. But I actually think probably next week will likely be the end of it, because we'll get the hyperscaler earnings. I'm going to explain that likely in a moment, because my bias is all the earnings so far shows that we're not cutting back in CapEx yet, and we're not seeing significant cuts yet. But I think when we see those plans start to change, that's the end of the AI trade, and it all goes wrong. To me, my bias is still, as it's been since May, that we're in that volatile endgame. And as I said, in prior bubbles, that volatile endgame has tended to last 6 months. I have no idea if that's a standard thing, because we've got too few kind of sample size to kind of check if that's standard. But I think that's, you know, I kind of go, it's likely the next earnings season. Now, the one qualifier where I say likely, and maybe this is the bubble popping, is that, interesting enough, and I think this is, I only just noticed about 20 minutes ago, and I haven't seen it much else there. Token revenues, token cost fell to a 3-month low again yesterday. And it, you know, that turn over from the end of June is kind of matched with the chip stock strain. And it's that's kind of putting pressure on the CapEx plans. And so maybe that's an early indicator that this actually price action reflects a non-public change in fundamentals, as in maybe there are more conversations be happening on closed doors about cutting CapEx that haven't been announced yet because of that fall in token expenditure. So sometimes what happens in markets is price action actually leads the public fundamental change, and there's a risk of that, but I don't think so. The earnings so far imply we're still getting CapEx expenditure.
9: I mean, maybe this is Chinese competition as well. There's a lot of that.
7: As you talk about the falling token costs, that remarkable stats in Bloomberg reporting showing that US companies now, 60% are using open source Chinese models. 60% of US companies are using open source because of that massive price differential versus the frontier labs.
10: Ultimately, this is a commoditized service for the vast majority of stuff that's going to happen. And that's why, you know, this is why I think it's completely ridiculous AI CapEx bubble. Like, that's why the whole underpinnings is slightly insane. It doesn't make sense, but it's when it turns.
7: Is there a world in which, though, the bubble doesn't burst, but money rotates and it broadens out and you get greater depth, and that we have a comfortable rebalancing?
10: No, in terms of this specific bubble. And I think the bubble is the CapEx plans. So I'm not saying stock markets have to collapse, because lots of stocks aren't cheap, right? But the point is that the most important stocks have been very expensive and based on this AI CapEx. So indexes will suffer, but they... So the bubble will have stock market implications, yes, and they'll be negative. But, you know, what I'm saying is the intense point of the pain. Like, Korea is a good example at the moment. And again, I don't think that's popped yet. But the dramatic collapse of Korean stocks that yet... I've seen like a pretty marginal dip in kind of global indexes is kind of what I expect, just scaled up on a global basis when it pops. But it is an AI CapEx bubble rather than a stock market bubble. And so it's when that AI CapEx bubble happens that all the AI sector suffers. They're the biggest name in the index. They're the most dramatic, so it has pain across the index.
7: Okay. Bloomberg Markets Live Executive Editor Mark Cudmore. We've enjoyed having you on set this week. Remember, you can get up-to-date analysis and insight from Mark and the rest of the team. Just go to MLive Go on your terminal. Let's bring in Chloe Melly now with your stocks to watch this Friday with an eye on luxury. Chloe.
11: Yes, absolutely. Good morning, Tom. We are starting with Burberry this morning because it reported sales growth across all of its ranges for the first time in 3 years. And there was particular strength, actually, in the US market. So this confirms that this ongoing turnaround at the luxury company is working. It has been working now for a few quarters. And it's also a very interesting echo of what we heard from Richemont earlier this week with this particular strength in the luxury US market, even though some other markets are seeing some weakness. It is worth noting that Burberry did flag that there was still some uncertainty related to that geopolitical situation. So that might be a slight negative, but we could see this pretty good update this morning boost the shares this morning, especially after Burberry has been underperforming that broader luxury market over the last month or so. Moving on now to the car making industry, which is in trouble very much so. Volvo Car has said that the second quarter was marked by a considerable weakening of the Chinese market for both the company itself and that broader car making industry, which is dealing with those higher costs, that higher competition and that lower demand. And so we could see that really, weakened the shares even further this morning after that 30% drop so far this year. And this comes, you know, just after we had this Volkswagen restructuring plan as well. And finally, let's go over to Nordic banks. And we've got two very different stories this morning. Danske Bank in Copenhagen has boosted its guidance because of this very strong momentum across the business, whilst Swedbank in Sweden has missed net interest income estimates because of lower mortgage margins in its domestic market in Sweden. And so we are seeing this quite mixed picture across the Nordic banking industry so far this week. We have a very big week of banking reports next week, so we'll see what they say really about the health of that industry for this earnings season.
9: Chloe, thank you very much. Chloe Melly with some of the stocks in focus this morning. Thanks to Chloe. And I'll add into the mix the defence sector. We'll keep that in focus. Saab reporting operating profit for the second quarter that beat the average analyst estimates. And I've seen expectations that this stock goes higher at the start of trade. Demand for defence and deterrence capabilities remained strong during the quarter, according to the management over at Saab.
7: And we'll be speaking to a player in the defence space, Kraken, of course, a startup in defence with a focus on autonomous ships later in the show. So that will be an interesting one for you as well. Worth noting that Taiwanese stocks are now fell into correction in the Asian session. Also worth noting that the miners may be under a little bit of pressure. Copper is currently down around 1%. So potentially watching miners as well. Gold remains just below $4,000 per troy ounce. Brent is back below $85, but still up about a tenth of a percent. And WTI is closing in on $80, about $79.28. On oil and what is happening in terms of the continuing conflict in the Middle East, Anna.
9: Yeah, there wasn't a huge amount of movement on the European market overall yesterday, was there? And we were quite evenly divided between sectors that went higher and lower. And basic resources were, in yesterday's session, that was the worst performing sector. So to your point about what happens with copper prices, we continue to watch that and whether that has any impact. So we're watching the dual themes, really, of higher energy prices.
7: Yep.
9: We're around $84 right now, so not a huge amount higher this morning. But watching that, and of course the tech selling.
7: And what is frankly a rout in terms of semiconductor stocks. And you saw that overnight on Wall Street, and you saw that certainly in Taiwan and in Japan, with South Korea closed, of course, for a holiday. Coming up then, it is the opening trade. As we've been talking about, European futures pointing lower by 0.8% after the modest upside of yesterday. We'll get the breakdown. This is Bloomberg.

0: Welcome back to Friday's opening trade. A couple of minutes then until the start of European cash equity trading. And this is the handover from the US yesterday. We'll take this with a pinch of salt, though, because when we get to the futures picture, you'll see we're looking pretty negative. And part of that does reflect the selling that we saw during the US session after we closed here in Europe yesterday. So there is that to factor in. We were weaker on some of those chip stocks over in the States, and the wider tech theme certainly weak. And then that carried on into the Asian session as well. But maybe that's more of a steer, because we've got quite a lot of negativity, even outside the KOSPI, because the KOSPI is closed today. Quite a lot of negativity coming from Japan, from Taiwan, from China. Plenty of negativity around tech themes, and all of that adds up to some futures that for the European markets, Tom, are looking kind of weak. Are we going to have some added themes to deal with? Because actually it seems that the French market is weaker than some of the others. So DAX futures down by 0.5%. The FTSE 100 looks a little more resilient, and Eurostoxx 50 futures down by 0.7%. What are you watching on the stocks to watch?
1: Well, we'll see if the FTSE 100 gets any kind of lift from Burberry, because it saw some decent numbers across its key sales regions, so particularly at the US. So the luxury goods maker, of course, based in the UK, listed on the FTSE 100, seeing sales in the Americas growing 12%. So some suggestions that the turnaround plan is starting to bear fruit for Burberry. So watch that stop. Chick stops, of course, in focus. What a rout we've seen over in Asia, and the sell-off overnight in the US as well, with the Philadelphia Semiconductor Index continuing to slide. Volvo Cars in focus. They're talking about a pretty tough environment, particularly in China. And so they have scrapped their target of selling more cars this year due to a sharper than expected deterioration in China. So we watched that stock as well, Anna.
0: We were pretty evenly divided between the sectors going higher and lower in yesterday's session. But today does look as if it's going to be overall a pretty negative session for European equity markets, at least as we start things off this Friday morning. We will see where the day takes us. But the stock 600 then, waiting for that to open. And I see the FTSE 100 is flat to positive right now, but doesn't look to have got quite into its stride. Although we are expecting that the FTSE is maybe somewhat resilient to the negativity around tech. And that seems to be the dominant theme coming to us from, yes, the US session of yesterday and the Asian session. So we're down by 0.2% on the stock 600, but without many of these markets having opened up. So we're waiting for opening prices on the DAX, the AEX, the CAC 40, the IBEX. There we go. A tech weakness theme certainly signaled by the fact that the AEX is down by more than 1%. So we'll certainly keep an eye on ASML. Are we seeing any negativity there? And Tom, I know that this was one of the companies we've been focusing on a lot this week, with the numbers looking seemingly pretty good. The stock went higher, then eventually selling off and then bouncing again on the TSMC numbers, which in themselves didn't go down very well with investors. So a lot of complex themes, it seems, coming to us from the tech sector.
1: And the pain is certainly being felt in tech, and ASML is one of those names, currently down a little over 4%. So ASML, and that is a significant move lower, obviously, for a company with this kind of market weight. So across your sectors, ASML is a drag on tech. That is your biggest loser right now as a sector, currently down 1.8%. Basic Resources, which came under pressure yesterday as well, with the worst performing sector yesterday, Basic Resources continues to sell off, currently down 1.5%. We've seen copper prices dropping, and that will be a factor there. Geopolitics, of course, and what's happening in the Strait of Hormuz continues arguably to be a factor. Food and beverage currently at the top of your list, up 1.2%. And so you're seeing about six sectors in positive territory, Anna. Majority seeing losses, and tech, the biggest downside coming through for that sector right now.
0: Yes, indeed. I'm just drawn to a red headline that picks up on a thing that we've been talking about earlier on in this week, of course. This is Japanese Prime Minister Takeuchi talking about the GPIF, the GPIF, the pension fund, investing in Japanese assets and calling that a key initiative. So we'll be watching what this does to Japanese bond markets. Seeing a bit of movement there, but we will see how that plays out. We've been tracking this, haven't we, all the way through the week, Tom, and getting really interesting steers as to whether they were going to actually rethink where the GPIF was going to invest or not. That was seen as something that could influence the yen as well, but this is taking us a little bit off topic of the European market open. But it just struck me as interesting that that red headline just dropped across these markets.
1: There's a modest move for the yen, 162.22, so up a tenth of a percent versus the US dollar on the back of these comments. We have, of course, it is going to be a holiday in Japan as well. So we have seen historically in recent history that holidays in Japan have been used for intervention. Verbal intervention has not been working so well. So we'll see if they actually intervene. But this has been a key part of the signaling, is whether or not this giant pension fund will have greater exposure to Japanese assets.
0: Yeah. Will there be more ability for this fund to buy JGBs? Will it be incentivized? advise more to buy JGBs. We're actually seeing some buying at the short end of the JGB curve, it would seem, this morning. So we'll keep that under review. Let us turn back to what's happening on the European equity market picture then, because tech selling is certainly the big thing for European stocks this morning. We see that writ large over the AEX. We see that in some of the sector moves that Tom was just talking about. Let's talk to Beata Manthi, European equity strategy head over at Citi, with us on set this morning. Beata, nice to have you with us. So, yes, you joined us on yet another down day, but let's not let that put us off, Beata, because I know that you are constructive. Is this constructive on European stocks, constructive on stocks globally? You're constructive on stocks to some degree.
2: It's really constructive on global equities, but not over the next week or two, but over the next 6 to 12 months, right? And really, what is happening right now in the market, we have to put it in the context of what has happened in the past few months. So global equities are 10% up in the first half of the year, despite all the negative news flow that we've had and potential economic shock via higher energy. And yet we are up, right? Major indices around the world are hitting or are close to all-time highs. So some pause was really inevitable. And of course, as we've been coming out of this economic potential pressures via higher oil, the market has started to hope for some broadening, the long-awaited broadening. Now, for that to happen, you need to have some rotations, and rotations tend to happen in quite a violent way sometimes, and this is what we are seeing right now. So, stepping away from the near-term volatility, the question is, over the next 6 to 12 months, do you want to own stocks? And the answer is most likely yes.
0: Okay, and so to see broadening then, Beata, do we have to see some reasons to be excited about things other than tech? But do we also have to see tech underperform then? Is that a feature of broadening? And we shouldn't necessarily see that as a huge negative then?
2: Yes, in theory, yes. So you should have two conditions. Number one, you need to see signs that from macro fundamental perspective, this broadening to other sectors is plausible. We are seeing a lot of that right now. And the other one is, of course, you should see tech being on pause, but not really selling off too much, not to drag the market down, right? So there is still a question mark how this is going to resolve in the very short term. But in terms of the signs of broadening, city economic surprise indices picking up everywhere. In Europe, actually, the strongest deltas, and historically, that correlates quite well with a relative outperformance of Europe, and that has been happening in the past few weeks for other reasons as well. And then what is the most encouraging, and that's the most encouraging, especially in Europe, but is happening around the world, is the latest dynamics in the earnings revisions. So the direction of the analyst forecast, are they upgrading or are they downgrading? So earnings revisions actually have been picking up for a few weeks, but they've been picking up until recently via just upgrades to tech or commodities. So what we are seeing right now is interesting. So we have three dimensions of positivity. Number one, the levels, actually European area on Monday has hit almost all-time highs. So 30%, only a handful of times was it around these levels or higher. So from that perspective, you could say, well, maybe it's not going to go much higher as we are almost there. But there comes the second dimension, which is breadth. So 80% of sectors in Europe are seeing upgrades right now. And this broadening we are seeing in other sectors around the world, and it tends to be a good lead on outperformance of cyclicality over the next 3 to 6 months. And the final, very important, all of these upgrades have been happening against negative seasonal trends. Mm. So in pre-reporting season, 4 weeks into the reporting season, you should start seeing downgrades. We've been seeing big upgrades, and again, that's a good lead on upgrades continuing.
1: If what we're seeing in the Strait of Hormuz becomes the new normal, how does that change what we're seeing in terms of the earnings story and the macro data that is supporting that?
2: Well, it really depends what's the level of oil we are going to stabilize on, right? It's still a surplus market when it comes to oil around the world. So clearly, this right now, the market has other problems to worry. If oil stays at around 80-90, it's going to have some drag on the economic variables, right? So perhaps this city economic surprise indices are not going to go much higher. This is why the market is worried. But the question is also how long is going to last. So what do you mean by new normal, right? We won't have that happening forever, what is happening right now. So
1: Okay, so 85, 90, it's not great, but it's...
2: It's not a disaster.
1: But corporates can live through that.
2: Correct.
1: They have that resilience. Which parts of the European equity space do you expect to see the most aggressive upgrades on earnings, given what you're seeing right now?
2: So the interesting thing is 80% of them are seeing upgrades, right? Still, the biggest upgrades are happening in tech, also around the world. This is also the reason why I am not convinced that the way forward is completely to step back from tech, right? Because perhaps tech becomes part of this broadening. It's not the only sector that you see you need to have in your portfolio, but it's part of cyclicality that you want to own. And in Europe, financials. These continue to see very, very strong upgrades. And to us, it continues to be an overweight European banks. And it is one of these more interesting, anti-AI trades, right? So it has reasons to move higher on its own, irrespective of what is happening in the AI trade.
3: Yeah, you don't feel quite so positive about UK stocks, or at least you before this recent rally in oil prices
2: Absolutely.
3: Have been put off. But partly because they've done so well because of the commodity exposure.
2: So one thing they've done so well, it's not a downgrade on its own, right? What we've done in the global portfolio, we've swapped the UK for Japan, which if you, over the next 6 months, if you see signs of broadening happens into cyclicality, and Japan has many cyclical drivers that could push it higher. The UK will do well in this type of environment, but because it has so many defensive weighting, it's not going to outperform the other regions that are more cyclical. That's it, simple as that. But within the UK, we definitely like the cyclicality, right? So the UK banks, basic resources, which I know are getting a bit of a beating right now, but it is another broadening trade that potentially will start picking up again.
1: Beata, always a pleasure. Thank you for coming
2: Thank
1: in
2: you.
1: This Friday. Beata Mantai, Citi European Equity Strategy Head. Talking of individual equities or names to focus in on, let's bring you the core six right now. There's some movement in the defence space. There's some movement, of course, in luxury. So my eye is drawn to what's happening with Rheinmetall, currently down 1%. It's a different picture for other players within defence today. Luxury is a little softer, at least for LVMH, down 1.2%. Novo Nordisk in the drug space just off by 0.2%. But the biggest name that really stands out is ASML, given its market weight, the most valuable European company, currently down 3.9%. And that is despite, of course, earlier this week, coming through with some very strong earnings. So some caution again for ASML and the impact being felt for that company as a result of the risk-off sentiment around semiconductors. Let's get a check on some of the other individual stocks on the move this Friday. Chloe Melly standing by. Chloe.
4: Good morning, Tom. So yeah, as you were mentioning, ASML is seeing a lot of weakness this morning, and it's really the same across that semiconductor sector as we are seeing this broader chip sell-off as investors are really questioning whether those lofty valuations still make sense for those semiconductor companies. And so we are seeing ASM down the most there, more than 4.6%. But ASML, BE Semi, Infineon, we are very much in the red and quite deeply in the red across that semiconductor sector this morning. Interestingly, we're also in the red for Burberry, down almost a 4%, despite actually having quite a positive update this morning and flagging particular strength in the US market. But perhaps the investors were expecting sales growth to come in ahead of expectations rather than just in line. And perhaps some of that cautious outlook around the geopolitical environment is also weighing on sentiment a little bit. And so we're down quite a bit actually there. We're also in the red for Volvo Cars, which has flagged that there was weakening demand, very weakening demand in China, and that it scrapped its sales growth target as a result of that. It doesn't bode well, of course, for the rest of that car making sector, which has been dealing with those higher costs and that higher competition from Chinese car makers as well. Analysts have said that this is going to be the lowest point for this latest quarter for Volvo Cars. So things might start to get better moving forward. Moving on to Nordic banks, and we are also in the red there after Swedbank actually reported a net interest income that was below expectations. And then Danske Bank, interestingly, it did boost its guidance, but we are also in the red there. And finally, let's end with one positive mover, and we've got Saab in the defense sector moving up, being in the green this morning after second quarter operating profit came in ahead of estimates, and it has really benefited from this continued demand for military capabilities. And so we're up almost 3% this morning for Saab.
3: Chloe, thank you. Chloe Melly with those stocks that aren't moving this morning. Coming up, something else that has been moving this week. Oil is heading for its biggest weekly advance since April as energy supplies continue to be disrupted by the Iran war. We will look at the outlook for crude next. This is Bloomberg.

0: And this is Bloomberg.
1: Welcome back to The Open Trade. We are 16 minutes into today's session. Across the European Stock 600, you're seeing losses of 0.6%. The most acute selling coming through for the tech sector. And we've seen that over in Asia and the US overnight as well. And the handoff, of course, to Europe, negative. So tech is selling off pretty aggressively, currently down 2.2%, Anna.
0: Let's talk about the luxury sector, because we've had some numbers out from the luxury space. Burberry, specifically, shares are lower after the British luxury fashion brand reported growing sales across all of the ranges for the first time in 3 years, with robust demand coming from the US. While sales are increasing, the industry as a whole has seen a major downturn, exacerbated by the war in Iran, of course. And let's talk to our luxury reporter, Angelina Rascure, who has more details for us here. So there's sort of the war-related story here, there's the Burberry specifics, and there's a lot of interesting regional breakdowns. Let's start with the latter then, Angelina. What's driving the stronger performance coming out of the US?
2: Hi, Anna. Indeed. Basically, all regions grew, and except for the Europe and the Middle East, but it was led by the U.S. The U.S., and we've seen yesterday with Richemont, definitely the strongest region. Typically, when it comes to luxury spending, you also have to look at equity markets. And if equity markets are strong, the U.S. consumers tend to spend more because they feel good about the future, about their savings, their investments, and therefore they spend more. So 12%, that was very strong for Burberry. However, on the flip side, and that's what's maybe driving the share to be down 4% now, Europe and the Middle East down, the region overall was down 3%. Had it not been for the conflict, it would have been down 1%. That's what they said. So it's not only impacting sales in the Middle East, which is a relatively tiny region for them, the Gulf, but it's also affecting tourism spend in Europe. So maybe that's what's maybe investors wanted something stronger from that side.
1: So that, yeah, they cited geopolitics, didn't they? Is there a broader read across for the luxury sector from that geopolitical hangover from the constraints and the impact that we're seeing in the Middle East and what this means for luxury?
2: Yesterday we got results from Richemont and they were very good. But Richemont is in a different category because they sell essentially, you know, Cartier and Van Cleef, they sell hard luxury. And typically in times of volatility, of uncertainty, you know, we have a war 4 years ago. Also, we also had a war in Europe. We have a war in Europe. So people seem to appreciate putting their money and spending in gold products. So Richemont did okay in the Middle East. Burberry, as we're seeing from the numbers, is still feeling a drag from the lack of spend or the lower spend from that region and those consumers. So we'll have to see for the rest of the sector. But also we have to remind ourselves that Burberry is in a turnaround phase. They appointed the CEO Joshua Schulman 2 years ago. He's
1: investors now looking then to how a persistent disruption on oil supply will impact global energy markets. Let's get more from Bloomberg Asia energy reporter Stephen Stupczynski. Stephen, we were talking to Beata Mante from Citi earlier, and she said, look, it's all about, in terms of the impacts on corporates, it's all about the timing, how long this persists, and if we stay between 85 and 90, that's manageable. If this is the new normal, Stephen, what should we expect in terms of what we see in terms of oil flows and prices? Is this still an oversupplied market?
3: You know, I think it depends on how you describe oversupplied, because I think if you look at different regions and different fuels, it paints a more nuanced picture. So in Asia, yeah, right now Asia is, at least for crude, somewhat oversupplied. Buyers had been preparing for this since March, and they had found replacements for the next few months. So they're basically covered. And when you look at what the Middle East has been offering, they've been having to offer their fuel at a deep discount. So that oversupply for crude barrels isn't really going away. there are fears that it could get tighter. There are different parts of the world that are tighter, but I think you also have to look at different parts of the barrel because all oil is not just crude oil. When you refine it, it's jet fuel.
1: Let's get more from Bloomberg Asia Energy reporter Stephen Stupczynski. Stephen, we were talking to Beata Mante from Citi earlier, and she said, look, it's all about, in terms of the impacts on corporates, it's all about the timing, how long this persists, and if we stay between 85 and 90, that's manageable. If this becomes, if this is the new normal, Stephen, what should we expect in terms of what we see in terms of oil flows and prices? Is this still an oversupplied market?
3: You know, I think it depends on how you describe oversupplied, because I think if you look at different regions and different fuels, it paints a more nuanced picture. So in Asia, yeah, right now Asia is, at least for crude, somewhat oversupplied. Buyers had been preparing for this since March, and they had found replacements for the next few months. So they're basically covered. And when you look at what the Middle East has been offering, they've been having to offer their fuel at a deep discount. So that oversupply for crude barrels isn't really going away. There are fears that it could get tighter. There are different parts of the world that are tighter, but I think you also have to look at different parts of the barrel because all oil is not just crude oil. When you refine it, it's jet fuel, diesel, gasoline, and that's where you see a tighter market and higher prices and some of the fears, because there is refining capacity within the Persian Gulf, and that could be squeezed to a degree. I think one other thing that's being closely monitored is what happens with the El Mandeb Strait, which is that small waterway that gets through the Red Sea into Asia. And that's how Saudi Arabia has been able to reroute a lot of its oil through the East-West pipeline out of the Persian Gulf and into the Red Sea to its customers, about 7 million barrels per day. Now, if that were to be disrupted, which there are reports that Iranian officials have asked Houthi rebels to do so if their power infrastructure were hit in U.S. attacks, then you start to see a bigger fear, because the market has been able to digest the Hormuz disruption to a degree because of the workarounds. You take away one of the workarounds, suddenly it is a much tougher situation later in the year for crude.
0: Stephen, thanks very much. Thanks for the update. Bloomberg, Stephen Stupczynski, keeping across all of the energy-related stories and what the developments in the Middle East and indeed in Russia mean for those markets. Let's pivot to some U.S. politics. Tucker Carlson was once one of Donald Trump's most prominent allies. The U.S.-Israel war with Iran, however, marked a decisive split between the conservative commentator and the president. Carlson now argues Trump has abandoned his America First agenda and allowed Israel to drive U.S. foreign policy. He spoke to Michelle Hussein on the Michelle Hussein Show.

0: US rules on journalist visas, according to this briefing from the Chinese Foreign Ministry, saying that the US should cancel the changes, also saying that China has never interfered in US elections.
1: Coming up on this program, we will discuss defense. We'll talk about defense tech, in fact, and innovation with the CEO of a European defense startup, Kraken Technology Group, now highly valued here in the UK. We'll talk about the future of defense spending in the UK, in Europe, and beyond. This is Big Tech.

0: This is the opening trade this Friday, and this is what it looks like 30 minutes into Friday's session. We are negative across European stocks, not by as much, perhaps, as we thought, which is interesting because US futures are still in negative territory, but there's a lot more tech exposure there, and that seems to be where the weakness is. Speaking of which, the FTSE 100 doesn't have so much of that, and so it's up by 0.2%. Also up with the oil price looking kind of firm as we go to the end of the week. The CAC Quant then and the Xetra DAX both down, Tom, by around 0.5% as we focus on the negativity around tech and a little beyond.
1: Yeah, it's not a rout that we're seeing in Europe. It was a rout, certainly in Asia. So you have about 318 stocks right now in Europe in negative territory. On the upside, you've got gains coming through for about 266 names. Volume's just a little lighter versus the 20-day average, just by 5% or so. Let's flip the board and have a look at some of the leaders today. In terms of that safe haven tilt, you're seeing beneficiaries within the tobacco space, dividend play. We've seen that yesterday as well. British American Tobacco then up pretty strongly today, up 3%. Volvo Trucks coming through with an earnings story that is seen as supportive and investors rewarding. That stock right now up 1%, and a very strong session as well for EQT over in Sweden. That stock rolling about 10% again on an earnings story there. Flip the board and have a look at what's on the downside. ASML, again, despite the fact that it came out on Wednesday with a strong set of numbers, post those numbers, you've seen this weakness, and that continues today. Broader ramifications.

0: course of the sell-off in terms of the chip story. ASML is down 3.5%. ST Micro, also part of the same story, weaker by more than 5%. And Burberry coming through with some numbers suggesting there is strength in the US market, that maybe the turnaround story is improving, but nonetheless, not enough to satisfy investors, at least for now. That UK listed stock currently down 5.3%. Anna.
1: Tom, here are some of the other stories that we are covering this morning. SpaceX shares fell in late trade as it scrubbed the latest test launch of its Starship rocket. CEO Elon Musk says some of the rocket's Raptor engines did not fire, triggering an automatic shutdown. He says the next attempt will probably happen early next week, with two of the engines to be replaced. The US has launched fresh strikes against Iran as hostilities across the Middle East continue to escalate and shipping traffic slumps in the critical Strait of Hormuz. Iran responded by attacking US bases in Kuwait, Jordan and Bahrain. The Kuwaiti armed forces said they intercepted 32 Iranian drones targeting, quote, vital institutions, with falling debris damaging residential areas. And over to Ukraine, where Volodymyr Zelensky is working to contain anger over the abrupt dismissal of Ukrainian Defense Minister Mykhailo Fedorov. Zelensky is now saying Fedorov remains a part of his team, even as Fedorov insists he has turned down the position as a presidential advisor, deepening a rift with the country's ruling elite. Fedorov's firing triggered street protests across the country and dismay among foreign allies, exposing tensions inside the Ukrainian military. Tom.
0: Okay, well, let's stick with at least one angle on the military and what we're seeing in terms of autonomous warfare, because as warfare is reshaped by recent conflicts, both, of course, Ukraine and Iran, the defense industry is looking to innovation for the future. Our next guest is a former speedboat racer who spent years breaking records before starting a company to build boats without crews. That firm is now the latest European defence startup worth north of $1 billion. We're joined now by Mal Creese, CEO of Kraken Technology Group. Mal, good morning. Thank you for joining us. How would you characterise the state of demand for your products right now?
2: Good morning. Yeah, the market is getting getting very serious. We recently completed a $175 million Series B fundraise, supported and led by the Digital Transformation Capital Partners and a number of European backers, including the British Business Bank, the NATO Investment Fund, and Rheinmetall. And really, the fundraise is a validation of our technology and operational capability. We are currently operational in two conflicts on two fronts, and I don't believe any other USV company can make that claim.
0: Can you give us a sense of the kind of contracts that you might be signing, the defense departments you're working with? What is US demand looking like? What is European and UK demand looking like? Are you going to, will be, and expecting to sign significant additional contracts in the months ahead?
2: Yeah, so we are currently on contracts within NATO Europe and multiple contracts within the US, including US SOCOM. That demand is increasing exponentially and globally.
1: Good morning to you, Mal. So you have contracts in the US. It's interesting because there's a lot of focus on Europe supplying for Europe, and yet there are plenty of companies in the UK who will also supply to the US. What do you think about that sort of defence sovereignty conversation right now?
2: We are working very closely with the Royal Navy through the Beehive contract and the expansion of hybrid Navy. So we are close to the UK, obviously, but the way the platforms have been developed allows them to be completely interoperable. The architecture is open. It's following a similar path to what you've seen in the air in the Ukraine and other operational areas. And really, it means that the product is designed to be used anywhere and by anyone. It's more of a plug-and-play solution than a vertically integrated tech stack, which, of course, limits the ability to expand globally.
1: And you're talking there about the UK Navy. What do you make of the defence investment plan as it stands, Malin, as we wait for a new leadership of the Labour government? What else needs to be done?
2: I think at the moment we have to wait and see. Obviously, a very clear statement of intent has been made, and now it's about execution. So whilst there is a transitional phase in the UK currently, I believe that this will all be completed very soon, and we look forward to participation in the forward programme.
0: Mal, what can your tech, what can your boats do that legacy naval assets can't achieve? And what are the autonomous functions that they currently have and will have in the future?
2: So the five pillars around which Kraken were built were really high performance, low cost, the ability to rapidly scale, the ability to implement modular payloads and essentially to make sure the platforms were reliable. And that is now winning through and is reflected by the orders. We are seeing a demand for mass sense and effect, the ability to interoperate between NATO partners and to repurpose the platforms through the use of modular payloads. Last week, we successfully deployed through airdrop, which means that we can now send these platforms anywhere in the world. And essentially what that gives the customer is disaggregated scale. So our current manufacturing rollout will be accelerated by this investment. Last week, the Chief Secretary opened a new 35,000 square foot manufacturing facility here in the UK for us, where we can now build up to 1,000 vessels a year across the UK and Germany. As we move into the second half of the year with funding in place, we will be standing up operational manufacturing facilities in the US, in the Baltics, in the Middle East and in Asia Pacific.
1: Mal, why is it that you're able to produce these craft more cheaply than some of the bigger legacy defence players? Is it that they haven't turned their attention to uncrewed submarine vessels, or is there some other reason for this?
2: I believe it's a combination of automotive techniques. Many of my team originate from the automotive industry, which is about scale manufacturing. We keep the products simple. We keep the supply chains running. I think the cost point as well. The fact that these are essentially attritable platforms means that you can buy scale and mass at a relatively efficient price point.
0: Now, what do you say to investors in terms of how you differentiate the product, the portfolio, and what you do as a team versus the likes of Anduril in the US or Helsing in Europe?
2: Well, as you may be aware, we are closely partnered with Anduril, and that partnership is growing exponentially. In Europe, there are limited numbers of companies operating in this space. But I think much of our success really comes to our heritage. We are out and out, through and through boat guys. We've been doing it for a long time at a very high level. And I think that the surface maritime domain is hard. You need to understand boats in order to be able to make a great product. And we have seen a number of companies come into this space and try and solve this problem with software alone. This is genuinely a hardware problem around which you can layer software and payloads and other capabilities on top. So we got the hardware right, and now we have full optionality in terms of where we go from here.
0: OK, we'll continue to monitor the story then. Mal Creese, Kraken Technology Group CEO. Mal, thank you for your time. There's more coming up.
1: Yeah, absolutely. So that's the defence story this morning. Coming up, we'll talk to Claire Barclay, chair of the Industrial Strategy Advisory Council, about the state of the UK industrial growth story as Andy Burnham heads to number 10 Downing Street over the next few days. That is next. This is Bloomberg.
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1: Welcome back to the Omi Trade. We are 44, almost 45 minutes into the Friday session. You are seeing some negativity across the equity space, down 0.3%, but not quite as bad as maybe had been suggested by the futures. US futures are pointing low by 1.7%. Two key catalysts on the downside is the continuing sell-off in semiconductor stocks and AI-related names and higher oil prices as well. Brent is currently trading up 0.5% at 84.63, Anna.
2: Let's turn to UK politics then. Tom, Bloomberg understands that the incoming UK Prime Minister, Andy Burnham, is preparing to announce new North Sea oil and gas drilling within days of taking office. He's also preparing to bring Thames Water into public control in some form. Andy Burnham is set to be confirmed as the next Labour Party leader today and as Prime Minister on Monday. Joining us now is Dame Claire Barclay, Chair of the Industrial Strategy Advisory Council. She's also Microsoft's Enterprise and Industry EMEA President. Claire, nice to have you here with us. Thank you for joining us. So, I mean, do you have any insight as to what the industrial strategy for this new version of the Labour government is going to look like? What should we look for, do you think?
3: Yeah, well, firstly, thank you for having me on what is an important day today, right, with Andy being announced as the Labour leader, and obviously will be announced as Prime Minister on Monday. I think most importantly, it's just such a critical time for the UK for growth. And I think from some of the mission and vision that Andy, future Prime Minister, has set out, he does really believe in growth across the country, and making sure that that is distributed like across all the postcodes, using his catchphrase. So I think that's where the focus is going to be, and obviously as part of the industrial strategy chair, that's where we're focused in making sure that we support that.
2: Okay, and so the industrial strategy then backs 8 sectors. We'll see whether that's the same sectors that Andy Burnham, as leader of the Labour Party, wants to back. But you know, I'm sure there'll be some continuity because they look like to some degree the sectors of the future, I suppose. How does that fit with his city regions focus then? Are we going to be back to enterprise zones and regional development agencies and all the things that we've studied in the 80s and 90s to see if they work?
3: Yeah, I mean, the 8 sectors have been picked, as you said, because that's where growth comes from in the country. It's also, if done well, will contribute to well-paid jobs, right, which is exactly what the mission for the Prime Minister that he's laid out. So I expect there to be continuity. Of course, there'll be tweaks. Every new leader that comes in does that. And actually, the place interjection that you've made reference to is also a really important part of the industrial strategy. London is a very central economic hub, as you will well know. And there's a lot of regional disparity in the UK. And so I think making sure that we get the other counties across the UK growing in a more effective way could unlock something like 47 billion if you've got the next 8 cities growing at a more rapid rate. You've obviously seen the work that Andy Burnham has initiated in Manchester, and actually taking the learnings from what we've done in Manchester, unlocking that for other places around the UK is really what's going to drive future growth and good jobs.
1: Concentration works, though, doesn't it? If we look at Silicon Valley, that's an example of where concentration of talent, of capital, of innovation, of startups and mega caps proves incredibly globally beaten success, and you know that because you
3: do.
1: Work for one of them.
3: I do. Yeah,
1: so what's
3: wrong
1: with concentration? What's wrong with leaning into London?
3: Yeah, I think there's nothing wrong with the success that we have in London. I think if you compare that to other European countries in particular, there's massive concentration in London, which of course, to your point, we have to continue that growth in innovation, particularly for the tech sector, for the scale-ups, for private equity businesses, etc. But I think if we can take some of the learnings from Manchester and think about how to scale that to sort of other cities in the north and other locations, then that would increase the growth. And if you take the 8 industrial sectors that we have,
1: it proves incredibly globally beaten success, and you know that because you work for one of them.
3: I do. Yeah.
1: So what's wrong with concentration? What's wrong with leaning into London?
3: Yeah, I think there's nothing wrong with the success that we have in London. I think if you compare that to other European countries in particular, there's massive concentration in London, which of course, to your point, we have to continue that growth in innovation, particularly for the tech sector, for the scale-ups, for private equity businesses, etc. But I think if we can take some of the learnings from Manchester and think about how to scale that to sort of other cities in the north and other locations, then that would increase the growth. And if you take the eight industrial sectors that we have and think about the intersection of place like clean energy in the northeast, you think about military and drone innovation down in the southwest, you think about agritech in Wales. So I think if you can try and think of the intersection of both the industrial strategy plus the place, then we can have the best of both worlds, well, right?
1: With your two hats on, industrial strategy and tech, what would you say is a priority for the tech sector right now, the tech ecosystem? What should be top of the in tray when it comes to that sector for the incoming prime?
3: I mean, the good news for the UK is outside of US and China, the UK and London in particular is an absolute epicenter for the tech innovation. We've got some of the best scale-ups. We've got Ecula is an absolute epicenter for the tech innovation. We've got some of the best scale-ups. We've got the others. And we need to make sure that we keep the businesses here and we help them grow and scale.
2: Claire, you mentioned one of the eight sectors, clean energy, the clean energy industry, and you flagged the Northeast. We've got some reporting from our colleagues that suggests that Andy Burnham might be about to give the okay to oil and gas drilling in the North Sea to some degree. We will wait to see if there's any details there. The conversation often becomes quite polarised between one or the other. Should the clean energy industry take any message from that or not?
3: No, I mean, I think there's, you know, again, it's one of the priority growth sectors. There's huge growth opportunity and innovation that's coming from that sector. I think this is always a balance. And if you think about some of the geopolitical things that are going on, I think they're trying to look at what the balance is. But clearly, that's the government's decision to make.
2: So. Yeah. Hmm.
1: What do you make of proposals to take Thames Water into public ownership? Do we get more? It seems like this is an incoming prime minister who wants to be more assertive in terms of public ownership. Is that something that is broadly welcomed when it comes to strategic assets? Has that shifted?
3: Yeah, I mean, that's not... I mean, again, I think for the incoming Prime Minister, he's going to have to make those decisions, but I think it's well reported some of the challenges that Thames Water is facing. Mm. And obviously behind that, those decisions, but I think it's well reported some of the challenges that Thames Water is facing. Mm. And obviously behind that, it's sure that's secure.
2: Yeah, advanced manufacturing is another area of focus, I know, for your strategy. Do we have skills shortages in that area? Is that something that holds back, having been, you know, at the forefront of manufacturing many, many years ago and still with a manufacturing base, but having been importing a lot of manufactured goods now? I mean, do we have skills shortages in some of the areas that you're trying to build out?
3: Yeah, and I think if you think about kind of some of the regional city focus that we talked about, I think making sure that you have the right intersection of the industrial strategy and the place and that you've got the provision of skills for good jobs. I think if I go back to some of the learnings from Manchester, the intersection of all of that is what's driven growth in Manchester. And so I think a very clear focus on the jobs plans as part of the industrial strategy across all of the eight priority sectors is going to be critical, including advanced manufacturing.
2: For the international audience, Claire, what is it about Manchester and the success there? Leaving aside the politics and what that's done for his profile, but what is it about that, you know, what can we actually see in the evidence as the success that he then wants to take nationally?
3: Yeah. Well, in fact, the Industrial Strategy Advisory Council is about to publish a report exactly on this. You can kind of look out for that. But I think there is a combination of things. There is an enormous amount of collaboration between government, academia, business. So they bring all of those. So there's a great level of collaboration that comes on. And I think as a result of that, they matched skills requirements to the business needs. They obviously had Inwin investment as well, so they were able to attract a large amount of FDI. You had large businesses like the BBC and others relocating to there. Mm. And so you think of all of that. So I think there are the takeaway from it is it's about taking the very best of the assets that you've got and then building a really strong partnership between business skills and capability in order to do that.
1: Claire, thank you very much indeed for coming
3: in. Thank you.
1: Really important insights as we count down, of course, to the incoming Prime Minister taking that role on Monday. Claire Barclay, Chair of the UK Government's Industrial Strategy Advisory Council. Let's bring in Bloomberg Markets Today editor Moena Conium now for another take and a markets view on what is happening in the UK. Moena, we're seeing gilts gaining today. So yields are down, despite the fact that oil prices prices are up about 12%, 11 or 12% by the end of this week. And we know that as a factor in terms of the movements around gilts. We do have the politics, of course, and change at the top. How are you thinking about UK assets? What's priced in? What's not priced in? What's kind of standing out to you at this point?
4: I think the obvious thing is that it's going to be no surprise that Andy Burnham is going to be your Prime Minister next week, and that has been priced in for some time. You know, the bond market was a little nervous about that at the beginning. He then backpedaled on some comments that about not wanting to be in hock to the bond market. So in some ways, we've seen a relative period of stability, and the volatility that we have seen has been very much macro-driven. It's been very much driven by geopolitics. And as you mentioned today, you know, oil prices aren't actually having that much impact, but that is something that's really been the driving force. I think as we get more details about what Andy Burnham's premiership may look like, we may start to see a bit more movement, because there is so much uncertainty and there's so much that has been unknown in some ways. Maybe people have just been biding their time, waiting to see. There's a certain amount of risk that's been priced in ever since it became clear that perhaps Keir Starmer would not be lasting through the year. So I think there's a lot of wait and see to be there. And what we have, you know, we've seen the pound strengthening, but that, again, it's not necessarily connected to domestic politics, if except for a little bit of relief every time things maybe aren't going to be as worrying as people think.
2: Yeah, just briefly, we're still waiting for confirmation, aren't we, about a Chancellor. We're waiting for all the positions to be filled, and of course that comes after he's becomes the Prime Minister. But the Chancellor news, there are some attributed that to the pound, and others said no, it wasn't really about that.
4: Exactly. I mean, there's definitely a lot of other factors going on. People have pointed out that sort of options were leveraged already. We've also had to look at what's happening with the dollar, which has really been driving a lot of currencies. And so I think that there's still quite a lot to see what happens there. Certainly, as the currency does tend to be a lightning rod for political instability. Yeah. But so far, I don't think we have enough details for there to be a very clear reaction. But as soon as a policy is announced that the market doesn't like, I suspect we will see some.
2: We will know
4: there.
2: About it. Moena, thank you very much. Moena Ikhwanian will be covering it on the blog. Of course, thank you very much for that. Well, Tom, that is it for the end of this programme. Time for us to look ahead to the weekend.
1: You're off to the movie.
2: Everybody else has the rest of their work day to deal with, but we're almost done. Yes, I am off to see The Odyssey, because, you know, real life is not full of drama enough that you need an
1: 96% on Rotten Tomatoes.
2: That's 96%.
1: It's had amazing reviews.
2: Will you be tuning in for the third place playoff in the World Cup?
1: Joe, I'm really torn. I'm really torn on that, but I will be supporting Spain in the final.
2: In the final.
1: As I imagine many English fans will be. That's 8 p.m, of
2: That'll
1: course,
2: be a popular
1: on
2: view
1: Sunday.
2: In England. That is it for The Opening Trade. The Pulse is up next. Have a good weekend, everybody. This is Bloomberg.

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2: France will take on England in the third place game in Miami, where France is a minus 200 favorite. Meanwhile, Spain is a minus 170 favorite to lift the trophy against Argentina in East Rutherford, New Jersey. And markets are giving Spain a 42% chance to win the match.
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Investors rotate away from technology stocks after their blistering rally this year, with Netflix and SpaceX also weighing on risk sentiment. China denies allegations from Donald Trump of election meddling as the U.S. president turns his attention to the midterms. Plus, Bloomberg understands that Antiburnham will signal support for North Sea drilling and nationalized water within days of becoming prime minister. So there is quite a lot going on. Happy Friday, everyone. We got through to the week. Now, we're seeing the sell-off in chip makers. That seems to be gathering pace. Again, traders seem to be rushing to exit positions in stocks that have fueled this year's rally. Sentiment also hit by another day of attacks and counterstrikes in the Middle East. We also focus firmly on the UK with a big look, of course, at some of the asset classes, given Andy Burnham will become leader of the Labour Party today and then Prime Minister on Monday. So European stocks and technology down 2.5% overall. It is really these indices in Europe that are very technologically rich that are seeing the most pressure. And you can see the CAC 40 and the DAX with a bit of pressure. Now, SpaceX shares lower after the company said it's delaying the launch of its Starship rocket over engine failure. So you can see pre-market SpaceX down 4%. Netflix shares also lower after missing estimates. You can see pre-market Netflix also getting a little bit of a slamming, down 8.5%. So for the conversations that matter and the insights you need, let's get started.

0: newsmakers and market movers. This is The Pulse with Francine Lacqua.
1: Well, good morning, everyone, and welcome to The Pulse. I'm Francine Lacqua here in London. Now, in a moment, we'll be joined by John Bilton from JP Morgan Asset Management. But first, let's also bring you up to speed as the latest on tech as the chip sell-off is deepening. We're joined by Shona Ghosh, our EMEA tech editor, and Matt Bloxham, senior strategist with Bloomberg Intelligence. So thank you both for joining us. Matt, let's start with you because SpaceX shares falling pre-market after this planned launch of Starship mission was scrubbed. So how big of a setback is this?
2: It's definitely a setback. I think at this point it's a small one. Just to put it in context, Starship is the next generation rocket launch platform. Will take over eventually from Falcon 9, which is their workhorse. It has at least five times the capacity of Falcon 9, and it's central to SpaceX's big plans to grow revenue and expand into AI in a really big way, because they want to create this orbital data center network, and they can only do that if they've got Starship as a kind of reusable launch platform. So it looks like it was just a bit of a small glitch with the rockets. Not all of them fired, and that they'll kind of get it off the ground in a few days. It's going to have a number of version 3 satellites in it, which is the next generation of their Starlink satellite, and that's a kind of precursor to the technology they'll think of using for the orbital data center. So there's a lot riding on this mission. I think it eventually takes off and goes well, then I think actually that'll end up being a positive catalyst for the shares, because demonstrate that they're taking these steps forward towards this kind of vision they've got for the future.
1: Okay, so that's SpaceX. I mean, Netflix got battered, actually, after earnings overnight. What were your main key takeaways?
3: Yeah, a few things underpinning that. So, you know, the broader picture is that the story is artificial intelligence. Obviously, investors swing here and there in terms of sentiment there, but, you know, AI has implications for the entertainment and content sector, so that's one facet. Two is that, you know, we've had the World Cup. People aren't really necessarily watching a ton of Netflix, especially in the UK, until this week perhaps, but you know, Netflix isn't necessarily known for having a ton of live entertainment sports on its platform. I think we'll see that shift. And then finally, Netflix has historically been pretty transparent about user data, the number of subscribers it's got, its growth, and particularly engagement. There have been signs that engagement is falling, and yesterday Netflix said, actually, we're going to reduce the amount of information we give to investors around engagement. Understandably, they got punished for that.
1: Yeah, investors don't like that. Also, we had a bit of a hiccup at Google, which has delayed the new version of Gemini. So, I mean, when you look at also the, you know, what President Xi is saying on AI progress, should Silicon Valley be worried?
3: I think Silicon Valley already is worried, yeah. So the big thing that China has to offer in terms of frontier AI is, one, how quickly they're able to catch up with the cutting edge of technology, and even really if it matters to be on the absolute cutting edge. Like, your average person doesn't need the absolute top-of-the-line model. China is able to offer these alternative, what they call open-weight models, so slightly sort of less closed kind of technology, for much, much cheaper than the OpenAIs and the Anthropics. So, you know, that's likely in time to cut into their bottom lines, and these companies aren't even public yet, so this has implications for revenue. So yes, I think China's progress is definitely a worry, even as these companies all vie amongst themselves to stay at the cutting edge.
1: Yes, so there are plenty of things to worry about. Is there something else underpinning the sell-off?
2: And you mean generally in the tech? I mean, I think there's a bunch of things going on here. You know, I think in some of the Asian markets, there's like a technical element here. You've got these single stock leverage ETFs, which have, I think, magnified some of the kind of sell-off pressure. And I think, you know, valuations had run up a lot, share prices run up a lot, and perhaps got a bit ahead of where the fundamentals are right now. And I think, you know, really what we've seen in the recent earnings, although they've been pretty robust from Samsung, TSMC, SK Hynix, there's not been an incremental leg of kind of fundamental positive news. And so when you've got stocks priced to some degree to perfection without that incremental catalyst, then you start to kind of run out of momentum. There's also a lot of chat about whether the AI story is as robust as the share prices might suggest. So, for example, token maxing, there's a lot of enterprises out there struggling with budgets and whether they should start to kind of manage better how they're spending on AI. So I think that is also kind of a big factor going on that's kind of causing people to think, hey, we need another kind of tangible tangible positive to push these shares higher, and that's, I think, why seeing some rebalancing.
1: Okay, thank you both, Shona and Matt. There, Shona Ghosh, our EMEA tech editor, and Matt Bloxham from Bloomberg Intelligence. So earnings season kicking off on a strong note, but as we've been hearing, it's all the tech that's being put under pressure today. So joining us now is John Bilton, Global Head of Strategic Research for Multi-Asset Solutions at JP Morgan Asset Management. John, so good to have you. And on the day we're actually, I mean, there are days like this where you see a bit of a sell-off because people worry about tech, usually it bounces back, but could it be different this time?
4: Well, you know, we've been living with this for more than a year, haven't we? This hyperscaler hyperbole seems to cut both ways. It's either driving the market up or it's driving it down, and there seems to be very little in between. But if we actually sort of pare it back a little bit, let's look at what's happened under the surface. One of the things that really interests me is some of these chip makers. If you look at the Philadelphia Semiconductor Index, it's just edging in towards technical bear market territory. It looks pretty bad. But actually, if we look at what's happened to valuations, they've dropped by a quarter, while the index has dropped by 20%. The only way that happens is if earnings are continuing to go up. So what we're seeing is that earnings are coming in, but for some reason the stocks aren't getting supported. What seems to be going on really is that we're seeing this move away from momentum and towards something where things are a little bit cheaper. These stocks have got expensive. But crucially, dig into those earnings reports and what do you see? Commitments to faster growth, more capex, and of course, when you've got a situation where we're beginning to realize that AI is an industry, not a service, and we've got to pay to build it, then all of a sudden, investors are taking a different lens, and rightly so. And I think that's what's going on at the moment.
1: John, what part of the market do you still want to be invested in? Because to Shona's good point, I mean, not everyone needs a Ferrari, right? You don't need the latest model. You could have something which is cheaper, which companies can integrate just as well.
4: Well, I think there's an element of that going on already. We've seen some of the smaller cap index in the US, for instance, this year has really accelerated. And some of the biggest names there, of course, were very sort of geared to sort of chips, to, you know, the upper end of that value chain. And they're now beginning to rebalance into the bigger indices. So I think we are still seeing that large cap leadership because there's so much capital needing to be put to work that I think you need to have the borrowing capacity. Yeah, touch of indigestion at the moment because of some of the big bond issues. But ultimately, the cash flows look strong, the earnings forecasts look good, and valuations are simply getting cheaper. Sooner or later, these momentum stocks are going to end up being value stocks.
1: What happens for European tech?
4: So I think that's an interesting one. I mean, Europe has got an interesting position here. As we build an industry out, obviously there are, you know, industry champions here. There's also, you know...
1: But in Europe, or are they kind of they're more the enterprise, right? The ones that take the really good stuff and integrate.
4: There's a bit of both. There's a bit of the machinery, the bit of the end users. Okay. I mean, the idea, you know, we saw this at the beginning of the year, right? The idea enterprise software is dead. Yeah. Enterprise software probably isn't dead. It's just having to rethink and adapt to a new reality. And I think what it does is it will force Europe to raise its game, as Europe has an ability to do, but there are industry leaders in Europe. So Europe's cheap at the moment. It's cheapened up meaningfully. It's where people go second string to think about broadening out diversification in their tech basket. And that matters, because if you look at the chip makers in the emerging market basket, the big three names are getting on for being a third of the market capitalization. We need the diversification. So I think Europe does get caught up with that as well.
1: Earnings overall seem pretty strong. I know we're just at the beginning.
4: Yeah, yeah.
1: But does it defy almost, you know, the concerns we have on the economy in a way that makes you a little bit wary?
4: Not really, no, because I think what we're not seeing is exuberance from particularly households. You know, we've seen households having to adapt. If we break apart what's been going on in the retail sales data in the US, you know, households have begun to drop their volume of expenditure on gasoline. So, you know, some of the concerns we had about that crowding out other spending hasn't really happened. We are seeing productivity pick up, which means that we can absorb a little bit more growth in real incomes. Mm-hmm. Employment is good. So consumers are kind of a little bit grouchy.
1: Yeah.
4: But, you know, they're generally well protected. So a lot of capital going into the market, decent amount of fiscal spending. We believe some big promise from productivity gains into the future, and a consumer who's not exuberant doesn't feel like the mix for the, you know, the blow-off top in the cycle quite just yet.
1: But, John, when you look at the U.S., how much is actually, you know, stocks at record highs filtering through the consumer?
4: Well, there's always going to be a little bit of that. There's going to be a wealth effect. When the index is up, of course, you know, the upper income brackets spend. They feel happier to spend. Yeah. But the thing is, you know, there is, to our mind, there's been a cheapening up of the index because the earnings are coming through. S&P 500 peaked at around 22.5 times. It's around 20.5 times now. A lot of that driven because the hyperscalers, the Mag 7, the big chip names have seen a re-rating. But the earnings are coming through. We are seeing the financials do better because we've got deal activity. We've got general economic growth underpinning that. So as a result, it looks like an economy which is moving along. But make no mistake, it has moved to a cycle, a part of the cycle where it's driven by spending, investment, and by productivity. And that means with that little bit less reliance on the consumer, quite rightly, investors want to know how their money's being spent and whether it is going to drive positive return on capital.
1: We'll talk about inflation and the Fed in a second, but is there a part of the world away from the US that you want to be invested in more? And is it emerging markets? They've had a good year.
4: They have. They have. Well, you know, and we've spoken many times before, and I'm often a little bit dour on my own home nation. But you know, right now, it just feels, if we look at the UK, actually, it's immunized from some of this volatility in the tech space. You know, what was an Achilles heel when the market was racing upside? Maybe not so much now. It's geared to oil. But then the gilt market, second worst performer of the majors compared to, you know, with JGBs being the worst year to date. But we're just about to get more information. We've been worried about political instability, and now we're going to get some certainty. Could it be the time when gilts actually have a little bit of a run here relative to other fixed income markets?
1: John, I have many questions about what you think, you know, the new Prime Minister, but also new Chancellor could put in place. We'll get back to that in a second. John Bilton, Global Head of Strategic Research for Multi-Asset Solutions at JP Morgan Asset Management. Now, coming up, China denies allegations of election meddling from the U.S. president. We discuss what the story means for foreign diplomacy, and of course, we discuss what it means for the U.S. midterm elections. This is Bloomberg.
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0: network surveillance.
1: I'm seen as disloyal. Disloyal? First of all, loyalty goes two ways. Second, the loyalty that matters is the loyalty of our leaders to the country they represent. Okay? And they're disloyal. Trump has been disloyal to the United States. Totally disloyal to the United States. He cheated on the United States with a foreign power. So I'm not the one who's been disloyal.
2: President Trump, all by himself, without Benjamin Netanyahu by his side, has said the ceasefire is over. Isn't the more honest and direct thing to do, hold him fully accountable for his actions as the most powerful man in the world?
1: I don't think he's the most powerful man in the world. I have held him directly accountable. It's his fault. He's the U.S. president. He was elected. That's his job. And a huge part of the job is resisting pressure from outside forces. I mean, in many presidents have, to varying degrees, resisted, you know, attempts to control them from outside. And he didn't. So he's weak.
3: Tucker Carlson there, who was one of Donald Trump's most prominent allies and no more. A White House official said no country or leader pressures President Trump to do anything, and he makes decisions based on what serves America's interests. Well, you can watch the full episode of the Michelle Hussein Show on Bloomberg.com/videos, or also listen wherever you get your podcasts. It's a really interesting listening, and it's out today. Now, meanwhile, Donald Trump under pressure ahead of the U.S. midterms. Of course, the president is accusing China of interfering with the 2020 U.S. elections. Now, in a primetime address, he repeated unsubstantiated claims that the election was stolen and raised doubts about security of this year's midterms.
4: The cover-up of this colossal security breach is even more disturbing in light of the additional information showing that China engaged in other election-related activities to undermine my first administration and our 2020 campaign. They did not want, and they just didn't want it. They fought like hell not to have it, Donald Trump, to win.
3: Well, China denies the allegations and says it will never interfere in the presidential elections of the U.S. Let's bring in Ross Matheson, Bloomberg's chief Asia correspondent. Good morning, Ross. So is this about China or is it about U.S. midterms, and how could it impact relations between the two countries?
5: Well, it does come at a delicate time in the relationship. Xi Jinping is due to visit the U.S. in a couple of months, and obviously Donald Trump went to China earlier this year. And the goal behind all of that was to put some kind of floor under the relationship, at least when it comes to trade, to avoid that deteriorating further. And it comes in a clutch of other announcements. We've got tightenings of rules around visas for foreign journalists, particularly Chinese journalists, tightening of the time limits around student visas affecting Chinese students further potentially. And is China happy, or Xi Jinping happy, that Donald Trump raises this in a prime time announcement so forcefully? Probably not. But also they can see, no doubt, that this is aimed very much at the U.S. audience. This is about redirecting ahead of the midterm elections in the U.S. at a time the U.S. economy is obviously facing headwinds from Donald Trump's conflict in the Middle East and other factors as well, and trying to push this narrative again around election security going into the midterm elections. And they'll probably see that really for what it is. But obviously, you know, anything like this can come at a delicate time for the China-U.S. relationship, and it won't please Beijing that he raised it in such a fashion.
3: Ross, meanwhile, Trump's media company wants traders and investors to pay for fast access to his posts on Truth Social. So I've never seen anything quite like this. Does his blurring of politics and business have any impact on the U.S. midterms?
5: There's a lot we don't know about this yet. We don't know what they're going to charge from Trump Media. We don't know. They say they've got companies who are interested. We don't know who they are, when this might start. But as you say, that kind of millisecond advantage potentially for algorithmic trading companies to essentially make money off what Donald Trump is saying. And it's really, again, as you say, moving towards that idea of monetizing what Donald Trump is, as president, is saying for Donald Trump, the businessman, and where those lines begin and where they end. But will that really resonate with US voters? I mean, US voters are already pretty set on how they feel about that question. And obviously, it's been a narrative through this administration already. Are they more concerned when it comes down to it, when it comes to midterm votes around things again like the US economy, the state of the economy, the state of jobs, the outlook for inflation? And that's obviously where Donald Trump is showing some vulnerability. Will they go and vote on the day about this issue? Probably not, because again, it just continues that narrative again that we're seeing, the blurring of the lines between Donald Trump, the politician, and Trump and co in terms of his business.
0: Ross, thank you so much. Rosalind Matheson there, Bloomberg's chief Asia correspondent. Now, staying with the U.S., softer U.S. inflation has eased expectations of an immediate Fed rate hike as Middle East tensions continue to drive oil prices. Let's return to John Bilton from J.P. Morgan Asset Management. John, in the last actually couple of minutes, the Nasdaq futures extended their losses to 2%. And then if you look at the U.S.-Iran, I mean, we're in the sixth day of clashes, and there's more fears on the markets that this doesn't go away. Mm. How do you see this developing, and what does it mean for inflation?
6: Yeah, so I think first and foremost, if we pick apart the inflation numbers that came through on Tuesday, Wednesday this week, then actually we're seeing that inflation pressures from things like services, etc., are beginning to ease. We're not seeing a great deal in terms of wage inflation. And as mentioned a bit earlier, we're pretty constructive on where productivity goes, which gives that little bit more room to absorb, you know, wage costs. So when you look at the drivers of core inflation, they're all moving in the right direction. You know, no doubt, you know, we all want to see the Hormuz issues, you know, put to bed and a line drawn under them. But I think markets are taking them in their stride at the moment. Yeah, we've got the Strategic Petroleum Reserve is down at its lowest levels. We know in Europe we're running at about 50% gas storage capacity against where we'd normally about two-thirds. So, yes, there are tensions there, but the reserves do exist for a reason. So,
0: John, I'm surprised actually at how the markets have reacted so far. So I don't know if it was our analysis collectively that was wrong because we thought it'd have a bigger impact. So did we misunderstand the reserves that they had or the trade routes that they could take?
6: Well, I think that's an element of it. You know, the energy intensity of industry these days, it has come down. Obviously, you know, notwithstanding data centers, as we build that out, that may bring it back up. But the immediate comparisons that got made at the start of the crisis with 1970s and the industrial chain and, inevitable stagflation were probably wider the mark because of how the economy is constructed today. Also, you know, if we think about what the Fed have done, what the ECB have done, to some degree, they'd probably gotten to the easier end of where they needed to be. Was this a reason to be able to nudge rates back up to what they perceive as being sensible, neutral territory? And that may well be what's happened here. In terms of where we go from here, don't forget that when gasoline prices go up, and Rosalind just said exactly the same thing, the US voter cares about gas prices, cares about jobs, cares about food prices. You know, if those go up, that slows activity down, which ultimately does have a second order effect into core inflation. So I think the Fed are smart enough to be able to separate out what could be a short term move in prices from oil versus what's actually happening beneath the surface. And we feel comfortable that inflation trajectory at the moment is still continuing to point to the downside.
0: So what are you expecting from the Fed? Kevin Warsh, it's like a masterclass in diplomacy.
6: It's amazing,
0: not saying much, but actually also I guess he's just building up credibility at the moment.
6: Well, I think there's two things going on here, because inflation is more volatile. When inflation's volatile, term risk premium's a bit higher, curves remain a bit steeper. If we had a situation where bond yields were coming down at the back end and we were getting cash rates down, financial conditions ease, you've got that kind of go-go injection into the at the moment is still continuing to point to the downside.
0: So what are you expecting from the Fed? Kevin Warsh, it's like a masterclass in diplomacy.
6: It's amazing,
0: not saying much, but actually also I guess he's just building up credibility at the moment.
6: Well, I think there's two things going on here, because inflation is more volatile. When inflation's volatile, term risk premium's a bit higher, curves remain a bit steeper. If we had a situation where bond yields were coming down at the back end and we were getting cash rates down, financial conditions ease, you've got that kind of go-go injection into the economy. But the back end's staying up. So those financial conditions aren't tightening. The market is doing some of Kevin Warsh's work for him, and he's got the opportunity, I think, to better build his credibility in a sensible way. Hawkish talk, and probably a little bit more of a sitting on hands when it comes to rate decisions. So we don't think that there is necessarily a slam dunk for a rate hike this year.
0: I'm still gutted about England and the football team. But you're quite optimistic about what the new Prime Minister will do.
6: Yeah, well, I think in large part because we in the UK have just had a prolonged period of political uncertainty. If you look at what's happened, we've got a relatively soft economy, relatively soft job market, yet leaving aside the JGB, the 10-year gilt has had one of the worst performances this year, year to date. Certainly, it's now pricing just shy of 5%. It went through 5% yesterday. They've got to be.

given what we've heard from Netflix, SpaceX, and a bit of a risk off when it comes to tech. S&P futures down 1%. Coming up, we'll have more on the policies that Andy Burnham's set to unveil on the day he officially takes over as leader of the UK's ruling Labour Party. Yes, it's today. It's Friday. We'll talk about that next. And this is Bloomberg.

0: 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France will take on England in the third place game in Miami, where France is a minus 200 favorite. Meanwhile, Spain is a minus 170 favorite to lift the trophy against Argentina in East Rutherford, New Jersey. And markets are giving Spain a 42% chance to win the match. 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
2: Good morning, everyone, and welcome to The Pulse. I'm Francine Lacqua here in London, and these are your top stories. Investors rotate away from technology stocks after their blistering rally this year, with Netflix and SpaceX also weighing on risk sentiment. China denies allegations from Donald Trump of election meddling as the U.S. president turns his attention to the midterms. Plus, Bloomberg understands that Andy Burnham will signal support for North Sea drilling and nationalized water within days of becoming prime minister. So let's get more on this top story. Andy Burnham is set to become the next leader of the Labour Party later today, before becoming UK Prime Minister on Monday. Now, as speculation swirls over who as Chancellor will be, the International Monetary Fund also issued a warning against raising the top rate of income tax. Well, we have a stellar panel to talk about all of this. We're joined by Jill Rutta, the Senior Fellow at the Institute for Government, and Andrade, Economist at Bloomberg Economics, and Chloe Chaplin, Politics Reporter for Bloomberg News. So thank you all for joining us. Chloe, let's start with you. What do we know and what do we not know? Who will be, or when do we find out who the Chancellor is?
3: The truth is, we'll know for sure on Monday. And I think a lot of the Cabinet will also find out what their jobs are going to be on Monday as well. It looks like Shabana Mahmood is now the front runner to be Chancellor. A matter of days ago, Ed Miliband seemed to be a sure shoo-in for the job. And that's changed in the last few days. There were some concerns among Burnham's inner circle that Miliband, you know, he's a huge political figure and he may have perhaps dominated in the Treasury, whereas Mahmood has much more of a blank slate when it comes to her economic credentials and her policies. She's also been very loyal to Burnham. So, you know, it looks like maybe he might be deciding that she's the person to have in the Treasury to be able to, you know, get his policies, his priorities over the line.
2: Joe, what do we know about Andy Burnham's closest advisors? Like, who's he's listening to? Like, you know, what are they

0: talking about in the next couple of days?
1: So he's got people he's worked with in Manchester who he's bringing in to form part of his team. People have worked with in the last 9 years when he's been doing that job in Manchester. The appointment everybody's been very interested in is that he's brought back former cabinet minister, long-standing friend James Purnell. He's done a variety of public and private sector jobs since.
0: Start with you. What do we know and what do we not know? Who will be, or when do we find out who the chancellor is?
2: The truth is, we'll know for sure on Monday, and I think a lot of the cabinet will also find out what their jobs are going to be on Monday as well. It looks like Shabana Mahmood is now the front runner to be Chancellor. A matter of days ago, Ed Miliband seemed to be a sure shoo-in for the job, and that's changed in the last few days. There were some concerns among Burnham's inner circle that Miliband, you know, he's a huge political figure and he may have perhaps dominated in the Treasury, whereas Mahmood has much more of a blank slate when it comes to her economic credentials and her policies. She's also been very loyal to Burnham. So, you know, it looks like maybe he might be deciding that she's the person to have in the Treasury to be able to, you know, get his policies, his priorities over the line.
0: Jill, what do we know about Andy Burnham's closest advisors? Like, who's he's listening to? Like, you know, what are they talking about in the next couple of days?
1: So he's got people he's worked with in Manchester who he's bringing in to form part of his team. People have worked with in the last 9 years when he's been doing that job in Manchester. The appointment everybody's been very interested in is that he's brought back former cabinet minister, long-standing friend James Purnell. He's done a variety of public and private sector jobs since leaving politics back in 2010. He's going to be his chief of staff. That's been a job that successive prime ministers, I think, have failed to get right. We saw Keir Starmer swap that job around. Boris Johnson went through chiefs of staff at quite a rate of knots. James Purnell is very interesting, former Labour cabinet minister, quite hawkish on things like welfare reform and things, and seems to be emerging as a big dominant figure. He's also, we've got some continuity. So Jonathan Powell, national security advisor to Keir Starmer, is going to stay on in post. Graham Cook is going to head the policy unit. He's been an advisor in the Starmer government, and it looks as though they're actually offering quite a few of the Starmer people that they can stay on for a bit if they want to do it. So there's a bit of policy continuity there.
0: Jill, why is it so important to have a strong chief of staff that actually sticks around for you?
1: You really need somebody who can take quite a lot of the burden of being Prime Minister, who can absolutely speak with authority that this is what the Prime Minister wants, but who can also give the Prime Minister really honest, good advice that something is going wrong. Where Prime Ministers go wrong is when they realise too late that they're heading for a real political meltdown. And, you know, Keir Starmer never seemed to have quite the right people around him to say, actually, think twice before you do this. I mean, Cabinet Ministers also incredibly important, but you need somebody who you don't think is a potential rival in waiting or whatever, know have absolutely your best interest in heart, but who the rest of government know. When they say the Prime Minister wants something, the Prime Minister really does want it.
0: Anna, what kind of economy does the Prime Minister and the new Chancellor actually inherit? Because on Monday, the hard work starts.
3: Yeah, I mean, the economic backdrop is not the best. We have currently headline inflation running at 3%. We expect it to remain there for the rest of the year, and that obviously means that the BOE will have very little space to cut policy. So Burnham won't have any help from the economy, and if anything, the risks are that things can get worse because we're seeing an escalation of tensions in the Middle East. If you couple that with the fiscal inheritance, so we're looking at high levels of UK debt, we're looking at a combination of low growth prospects and high interest rates, which is politically toxic for the debt dynamics going forward. And the UK is still paying a premium on credibility. So this started with Liz Truss, but it has eased. That premium has fallen a bit, but it's still around 30 basis points. So the UK government still needs to prove itself to the markets. So fiscally, economically, it will be pretty difficult for Andy Burnham in terms of the backdrop that he'll inherit.
0: I mean, does anyone here actually have any doubts that he sticks to the fiscal constraints that the previous chancellor has put in place?
2: Well, he said that he wants to kind of keep following the fiscal rules and not go away from the manifesto. I think there was some question as to whether if Miliband was Chancellor, that interpretation of what the fiscal rules actually means might be slightly different. And I think that there remains a question mark as to the extent to which Burnham feels that he can borrow more for investment in infrastructure. And he has lots of, you know, very ambitious policies around infrastructure, house building, all of these things, whether he can do that without inadvertently increasing the cost of borrowing. You know, that will be, I think that's where the really, really delicate balance is. But there is a question mark over that.
0: Claire, I love your, I mean, your story today did make me giggle in a slightly like dark way, because you know, you put Andy Burnham's job of disappointing people begins here. So what we know is that, you know, he's going to change Westminster by devolving power to poorer regions and redistributing some of the resources. Mm. But in the first week, like, what are his really hard decisions?
2: Mm. Well, he's been speaking very broadly about things like public control, like you say, cost of living, devolution. They're all very broad policies. We reported yesterday that he's been asking officials to prepare for some early announcements on signalling that he's willing to expand drilling in the North Sea. You know, that's something that will help with cost of living and energy security, and move to nationalise Thames Water, whether it be temporarily, and then we know he's looking at a policy of kind of public control of that. So there will be his early priorities in office. Clearly he wants to hit the ground running. He wants to make an impact straight away. He also won't have much time. You know, the public, we know, are very impatient for change. Yeah. The cost of living is only going to become a more acute challenge and a more expensive challenge for the government to deal with. You know, they're going to be his early, the kind of the real hurdles he will have is how in the first 6 months of power, yeah, he can show he is actually acting quickly. Given we know basically nothing concrete about what he's doing, you know, there are questions as to how quickly can you hit the ground running when you haven't really been able to prepare your ministers or, you know, the civil service as to what you're going to be doing.
0: Can he learn from Keir Starmer's failures? Because there was no crisis, actually, in the Starmer government. It's just that he did badly in the by-elections.
4: The problem with the Starmer government was, I think, they fought an election not recognising the fiscal inheritance that they were about to come into, and therefore made some decisions which they didn't sort of adequately prepare for, and started losing support almost from the end of that first month with the decision on winter fuel allowance, so taking away an extra allowance for older people to cope with winter fuel bills. And it was basically sort of downhill almost from there after the initial landslide victory. Chloe's absolutely right. Andy Burnham hasn't had very much time to prepare. Some of the things he wants to do will not show fruit very quickly. So his big theme, devolution of power out of the centre, you know, may be good for the long-run growth of the economy, may make people restore their trust in politics, some of those things, but it doesn't do that overnight. It's quite a long, drawn-out, difficult process. And you've got to create the capacity in local government to take on lots of those functions that are currently being exercised centrally. I don't think North Sea drilling will do much for the cost of living. It might do a bit for tax revenues. It will be a signal of a different move, you know, but it would like to be quite controversial within the Labour Party. But we might do concrete stuff on the cost of living, which I think, you know, but then the question comes in exactly as Chloe was saying, is how do you afford that? If you know, the UK's resisted doing anything on energy prices to date. It's not cut fuel duty like some other countries have done in response to the Iran crisis.
0: Jill, is his first job actually keeping the party together or uniting the party?
4: I think the party's going to look pretty united because, you know, four-fifths of Labour MPs have nominated Andy Burnham. No. There's not been a contest. But then the thing that Keir Starmer notably failed to do was not, you know, unite the party behind his leadership, but he couldn't unite them for difficult decisions. And right. The big political test for Andy Burnham is when he comes towards his first budget, is, you know, he and his Chancellor, can they actually take the Labour Party with them on some difficult choices that he is going to have to make?
0: And meanwhile, the Bank of England is looking at this. So they've had, some of the data, inflation growth is actually better than expected, but they also don't really, they have to choose interest rates without really knowing government policy.
3: I think they will have to wait until the autumn to see the contours of the budget that is presented. I think obviously here the risk, as Chloe said, there seems to be some willingness and some appetite to announce some cost of living support. There's two outcomes or two ways in which he can do that. On the one hand, he can announce cost of living support by fully funded plan, so that is raising taxes. In the other hand, he can just borrow more. Something that's more likely to happen is that he lands somewhere in between, where he announces some short-term support for the economy and backloads the consolidation towards the later years, and so delays the difficult decisions. That's something that Rachel Reeves, sort of the approach that Rachel Reeves has taken. And if that's the case, well, for the Bank of England, that sort of means, you know, a little bit of a more boost, something that they need. It might sort of cap the space that they have to lower interest rates. And for markets, it would just mean, you know, less credibility, because this is just a repeat of what we've been getting. No real willingness to tackle, you know, the public finances and the fragility of the public finances.
0: And were you surprised that we saw a quite sizable gilt move, actually, when the Chancellor was no longer thought to be Ed Miliband?
3: I wasn't surprised. I think it was there was just pricing out the most sort of the worst outcome. I do think that credibility needs to be earned. And again, we know very little on how they will tackle this. I think most of the constraints are actual political, because obviously we don't have a lot of fiscal space, but there's stuff that can be done. The new government could consider looking at the big tax levers. It could consider reforming capital taxes in a way that doesn't undermine growth and still yields revenue. The question is whether, you know, they'll actually go for that path or not. But there's still some space to raise revenue. And also, they have been very unwilling to consider the other side of the ledger, which is spending cuts. So there are ways to deliver on growth while keeping public finances and credibility in check. The problem is that the political constraints seem to be, you know, standing in the way right now.
0: A really, really busy 4 days, even though the Prime Minister, Keir Starmer, will not be at the final on Sunday, which we're all quite sad about. Is there another appointment, apart from the Chancellor, that we should really be looking out for in terms of tone from the government and this new administration?
2: I think it will be interesting to see who Burnham picks to be the new business secretary. There are rumours in Westminster that it could be Jonathan Reynolds making a return to that beat. It hasn't been confirmed, and I don't think it will be till Monday, but I think that could be interesting. Of course, who he's going to appoint to run this number 10 in the north, which again, we don't really know how that's going to function. But whoever has that role, I think, will clearly be in the centre of his devolution plans. And there is also a suggestion that Angela Rayner could return to her old job as housing secretary. That would give her a kind of central role also in devolution plans and signal, I suppose, how ambitious Burnham is prepared to be early on, because, you know, she's already been a big driver of devolution previously when she was in the role before she had to step down. I think those are the two appointments I'm most interested in. But of course, you know, it's going to be very fascinating to see what he does with other big hitters like Ed Miliband. If he's not Chancellor, where does he go?
0: Thank you all for a fantastic panel. I know we'll have plenty more of these panels. Jill Ritter, Senior Fellow at the Institute for Government, and Andrade, Economist at Bloomberg Economics, and Chloe Chaplin, Bloomberg Politics Reporter. Now, let's also bring you some breaking news. Bloomberg has learned that Germany is preparing core demands for possible discussions with UniCredit over Commerzbank. Now, the move does highlight how Berlin's focus is now shifting from stopping the proposed takeover to help shaping it. Let's bring in Chad Thomas, our executive editor for Europe. So, Chad, I mean, this is a very, very significant shift. Can you explain it? What are they looking at?
5: Yeah, Francine. So Friedrich Merz, the German chancellor, this week in his summer press conference said that Germany wasn't opposed to a takeover of Commerzbank by UniCredit, but that they were looking closely at what that would mean. That is a significant shift because Germany had been publicly saying all along that they were against this takeover. And really, I think what we're seeing here is a realization by Germany that Orchel, the CEO of UniCredit, has amassed a large stake in Commerzbank. And to block that takeover would be very difficult for Germany. The German Chancellor Friedrich Merz, of course, also has so much else on his plate. And so now we're hearing from sources that they are preparing to have talks with UniCredit on what a takeover might look like. Those talks haven't started yet, but the German government is preparing to move forward. So this really is a significant shift that we're seeing here.
0: Does Germany want? Chad, I don't know if you can still hear me. We're trying to figure out exactly what Germany wants or what happens next, but I think we've lost
5: Yeah, I lost you there for a second, Francine, but we're back now.
0: Okay, we're back. So what happens next, and what do we know that Germany actually wants? What are they trying to get out of these meetings?
5: Yeah, so what Germany is really looking for is assurances from UniCredit that the bank would continue to focus on funding for the Mittelstand companies in Germany. Those are those family-owned mid-sized companies that are so important to the German economy. They also want to see a listing remain in Frankfurt. And, of course, they're probably looking for some sort of job guarantees from UniCredit as well if they were to take over the bank.
0: Chad, thanks so much. Chad Thomas, our Europe executive editor. Now, coming up, fashion at the World Cup. We're changing tack a touch. How handbags have given luxury a lift. We'll have plenty more on that next. We'll also revisit, of course, that breaking news on Commerzbank and UniCredit. This is Bloomberg.

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1: And what you need to know, it's what you need to think about.
2: Well, Honeywell Technology says artificial intelligence is driving demand across its business. The company was created after Honeywell completed the separation of its aerospace and automation businesses last month. Now, in the latest episode of Leaders with Francine Lacqua, the chief executive, Vimal Kapur, explains why he believes that AI will reshape the way we work.
3: Where we have seen most impact is more productivity, specifically in the software development and software testing. Transformational will occur if we redraw our work,
2: right, in
3: which we can use agents as part of our workflow. And that requires us to reimagine the work by itself. Look at the steps which an agent can perform, and then the rest of the steps human has to perform. And I truly believe this is another way to drive productivity. What excites me is the opportunity it has for our customers, because we create a lot of data. Our customers have one common issue in the sectors we serve. Mm-hmm. They are short of skilled people.
2: Right.
3: Skilled people require to operate, to maintain, to run. They are increasingly becoming lesser as retirements are coming. So they are already forecasting lesser and lesser people available as a workforce for specific roles. And the only solution is you automate a portion of work, or you make the work performed by a lower skilled people. So it means we have to create more tools so that people are more productive. So a 5-year experience person can do a 15-year experience person's role. And that's where the AI, physical AI world comes in, where we are having a leadership that we use the data we created, we have in our systems, and we train the data to perform the task to make our customers' people more skilled, make their assets run smarter, operations run better.
2: I mean, workers must be anxious about it.
3: Yes and no. If you are in a segment we serve, there are shortage of people by default. There, the role of AI will be more agentic systems coming in over a period of time. So that's true to every company. But if I look at our customers' world, they don't have enough people to run their operations, maintain their operations efficiently. So there's less anxiety about anybody taking away job. The more anxiety is what will happen 3 to 5 years from now. Because foundationally, pretty much in the entire world, the population is not growing. The implication of that is 10 to 15 years from now, less workforce is coming into work. So how will work happen in that case when you need a touch labor? So I think displacement will occur where work can be automated.
2: And you can listen to that episode from Monday wherever you get your podcasts. You can also catch it on Bloomberg TV from Monday, 10 p.m. UK time. Now, British luxury brand Burberry sales have grown across all of its ranges for the first time in 3 years, with strong demand from the U.S. Let's get more with Andrea Felsted, a columnist at Bloomberg Opinion. Andrea, it's so good to speak to you, especially on a Friday. I feel like, you know, we look at tech and then a little bit of fashion. So what's, you know, driving demand at Burberry?
4: It really is the U.S. That was the best performing region, in line with Richemont the other day. China was also encouraging, so that's more sign that China is perhaps going in the right direction.
2: So is this a sign that the Burberry, you know, turnaround plan is working?
4: Well, what was interesting, they've really focused on outerwear, trench coats and scarves, but they said for the first time they'd seen demand grow across all categories: menswear, womenswear, children's wear, accessory shoes, particularly women's handbags. We know that's a very challenged category. It's also a very lucrative category. So if they can do well in that category, it will give them a boost. I think there's a feeling that Burberry's had a good turnaround, but where does it go from here? You can't just rely on outerwear and scarves. Quite a crowded category with Moncler. Ralph Lauren wants to do more in outerwear. So they really need to get that recovery broadening.
2: Okay, talking about handbags, don't go anywhere, because Sunday's World Cup final pits Spain against Argentina. But on the sidelines, a different kind of battle has been raging, because the world's biggest sports brands have spent the tournament fighting fighting for sales and buzz that they hope will outlast the final whistle. Well, we're now joined by Tim Lowe, Bloomberg's consumer reporter. So, Tim, going into the tournament, how did it look between Nike and Adidas in terms of who is better prepared to seize the moment?
5: Yeah, so when you compare the number of teams that the companies are sponsoring with their jerseys, it was a pretty even split between Nike and Adidas and even Puma. But when you took a step back, you had the sense that Adidas was maybe more prepared. They've been coming off of a couple years hot streak with the Samba sneaker boom, whereas Nike has been really going through a bit of a reset and a lot of problems. Adidas also kind of regards football as their home turf. They've been sponsoring the World Cup with FIFA for, 50 years. And what was fun for me to see was, a month before the tournament started, Adidas had rolled out its big splashy brand campaign, which they called Backyard Legends, a video featuring Hollywood stars Timothée Chalamet, Bad Bunny with Messi, and young stars that Adidas is trying to promote, like Lamine Yamal. And so they were there a month before Nike kind of responded with its own campaign. And so there was a sense that Adidas had sort of done its homework. It was super prepared. Mm-hmm. And Nike was maybe last minute putting its thing together. But as the tournament has evolved, Nike has also, held its own.
2: Changed.
5: In the semifinals, two of the teams were Nike, two of the teams were Adidas.
2: So now that we're heading to the final, is it too early to say which brand seems to have won the World Cup, and can they milk it to the max?
5: Right. No, I think it's pretty clear at this point that this has been an Adidas success story. I mean, you just look at the final. You have Spain and you have Argentina. They're both wearing Adidas uniforms. And you have some of the biggest stars in Messi and Lamine Yamal. They're Adidas players. It's not to say Nike's out of the picture. They have some really good players on the field who'll be wearing Nike shoes. That said, a lot of talk has been about, the boots on the field have been all pink, whether they're Nike or Adidas in color, so it's hard to differentiate that. So that really, brings it back home to this is kind of an Adidas weekend, and if you're looking out beyond that, there's, Adidas can't really go wrong, no matter who wins.
2: Yeah. Tim, thank you so much. Tim Lowe there with the very latest on the World Cup. And, of course, some of the players staying with the World Cup, some of the biggest names in football, have also been making headlines off the field for their fashion choices. Now, it seems that luxury man bags are the must-have item amongst football's elite. So, Andrea is still with us. Andrea, I mean, I love seeing some of the pictures, especially of the French players, because they have so many of the luxury brands. It's like a throwback from the 70s. But, some of the luxury bags have really been stealing the show for men.
4: Absolutely. It's really been about Erling Haaland and his hacks and his Birkins. He's really raised the profile of Hermès.
2: So what does it mean? Is this a growing sector of the luxury market? So men handbags, but also sports and luxury are getting close.
4: Absolutely. Both of those trends, sports and luxury, particularly LVMH, has been making a really big push into sport. But for luxury, the handbag has really been, it's been underperforming. It's a real money spinner. And it's been underperforming. Men only account for a quarter of that market. So if they can get more men buying these luxury brands, then that's very good news. It could be a new category for luxury.
2: And they have to be bigger bags, right? Which goes against the trend of, the smaller bags.
4: Exactly. These guys have all been carrying big bags. I mean, that's mainly because they're sort of a super luxe kit bag.
2: Yeah.
4: But luxury, it's been all about the mini bags. So we need a rebalancing to bigger models.
2: Super luxe kit bag. I like that. Andrea, thanks so much. Andrea, you've heard it here first. Andrea Felstead from Bloomberg Opinion. Look, U.S. futures, of course, thinking of two things, the Strait of Hormuz with U.S. and Iran. And we'll see, of course, what happens with tech stocks, as for the moment they're being slammed in pre-market. Up next, Bloomberg Brief, and this is Bloomberg.

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2: Taking some more weight off this index this morning. We're down 0.8 on the S&P. On the Nasdaq, we're down by 1.63. On the week coming into Friday, heading towards the first week of losses for the month, chip stocks, the epicenter of the pain, down on the week by more than 8%, and that's before the losses this morning. That weekly loss, the biggest going back to April of last year. In the bond market, yields lower across the curve, bit of risk aversion, 2s down by 2, 10s down by 3, 30s also. Your 10-year this morning at 452, just slightly lower on the week. On the week, though, on 2s, the front end of the curve is where the bigger move is taking place on a weekly basis, down by some 10 basis points off the back of weaker-than-expected CPI and softer PPI as well. As we've said repeatedly, in the minds of many on Wall Street, just removing the urgency to hike rates as soon as July. In the commodity market, need you to get you an update on what's happening with crude and the latest situation in the Middle East. We're bouncing again by 2%. Brent at 86. Let's round this one up following a sixth consecutive day of strikes in the Middle East.
3: Yep, last night they finished at 9:40 p.m. according to SecCom. And this morning, the Associated Press says they were continuing as of Friday morning, going after really expanding these strikes in terms of what U.S. forces are hitting, things like bridges. The president has foreshadowed potentially this is going to come. And then he also put another foreshadow. He said maybe the last thing would hit was energy facilities. Would we actually see that happen? Because that would mean a geopolitical risk premium added to the oil price that obviously this White House doesn't want to see.
2: 86 on Brent, WTI north of 80, 2 hours away from the cash open. Let's get you some morning movers. Yahira has more. Hey, Yahira.
4: Hi, John. That AI breakthrough out of China is hitting the entire tech trade this morning after a startup out of the country called Moonshot unveiled a model that it says rivals the strongest offerings from the likes of OpenAI and Anthropic. So that is sending all the chip stocks lower this morning because it reignites this concern that if you have AI models that are cheaper to build, that may mean less spending on these chips, which are just getting pricier. Meanwhile, we are also seeing the hyperscalers under pressure this morning on that Moonshot news as well. Because of that same question that if these AI models become more efficient, if they become cheaper, will companies need to be pouring hundreds of billions of dollars into AI infrastructure? So the market is punishing the biggest AI spenders, the hyperscalers like Amazon, Microsoft, because altogether they are expected to spend upwards of $725 billion on AI infrastructure this year alone. And there was nowhere to hide in this tech trade because we are also seeing Netflix getting slammed. It is down more than 10% now in the pre-market after the company forecast a second straight quarter of declining sales growth. And with the stock already down some 40% over the past year, patience is wearing thin as investors continue to question whether this company can deliver the hits that it once used to. John.
2: Yahira, thank you. Thank you for the update. On our radar this morning, let's build on our top market moving story. A new AI model out of China fueling a global sell-off in tech. Moonshot's Kimi K3 is said to rival the strongest offerings from both OpenAI and Anthropic. U.S. semis already heading for their worst week since last year's Liberation Day market rout and adding to the losses this morning. Elsewhere, Meta taking another step towards its cloud ambitions. The Wall Street Journal reporting the company plans on hiring a top executive from Amazon Web Services. The reported move adding to Meta's teased plans to build a rival cloud service. And finally, the U.S. enforcing its renewed naval blockade against Iranian shipping. According to Central Command, forces have redirected 3 merchant ships, boarded a vessel for verification purposes, and disabled a tanker that failed to comply with instructions. Let's build on that and stick with the war. The U.S. and Iran exchanging strikes for a 6th consecutive day.
5: We're making a record investment in our armed forces. We are likewise winning big in Iran, and you will see the fruits of that labor very, very shortly.
2: Crude prices remaining elevated, heading for its biggest weekly gain since April. Jeff Curry of

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9: Live from New York City this morning. Good morning, good morning for our audience worldwide. The third hour of Bloomberg Surveillance starts right now. And your price action, the scores look like this. 90 minutes out from the opening bell, futures decline. We're down 0.8% on the S&P. On the Nasdaq, we're down by 1.6. The chip players hammered all week. Down on the week by more than 8%. Down again, taking some more weight out of a major rally year to date. Nvidia down by 2.4%. Intel down by more than 3%. The hyperscalers struggling a bit as well. The big spenders, are they spending too much? Amazon down by 1.3%. Microsoft off by 1.8%. Alphabet said to be behind on the development of a new Gemini model. That stock down again this morning by 1.5%. It's developments in China spooking this market once again.
10: Yeah, the latest source of anxiety is coming from Moonshot, this AI company in China, and their latest model called the Kimi model, Kimi K3, I believe it's called. They're basically saying that this is going to rival the best models out of the United States, and it's going to be a lot cheaper, and it's going to be open source. So another question coming into this market, are we spending too much in the United States when China is doing it, as you said, a fraction of a cost?
9: If they are indeed doing it at a fraction of the cost without having a little look at some of what's happening here in America.
10: And if they are indeed at the same level the mythos and the fable models are, we don't know all of these details yet, but this is where they're putting out, and which is why everyone is drawing these parallels to DeepSeek.
9: These are really important questions. We're getting some notes from various guests, Southside strategists. This is from Jordan Rochester of Mizuho. Bigger picture, as we've seen with the mighty rise of China's car exports, it won't be long until US and European firms embrace cheaper Chinese model alternatives. He goes on to say it's a risk for Western firms that eventually could see a wave of AI protectionism creep in further down the road.
10: And then, of course, then how hard is it to justify all the spend we are seeing into this trade, which is why the market is spooked. I push back a little bit on that, because there will become a point where I think policy steps in and makes policy decisions on what you can and cannot use. They did it with U.S. models. There was export restrictions on Anthropic. Who thinks they're not going to do that when it comes to Chinese models?
9: 18 months ago, was it? DeepSeek, January 2025, moved on pretty quickly.
10: Yep.
9: Can we move on again quickly this morning? I don't know, but the backdrop's changed. This was the point our last guest was making, that it's more leverage this time. Things have moved along in the last 18 months or so. The big spenders are spending a lot more, and they've turned to the bond market to borrow. They're raising capital in the equity market as well. The backdrop has moved in 18 months. It's not the same moment.
10: The context matters. And what he was talking about is like a Michelin star restaurant. You know it's going to be good, but at one point, is it just oversubscribed your stuff? And I believe you've done this before, and you walk out of the restaurant because you just can't.
9: How many extra courses you're going to be getting?
10: Yeah.
9: He was talking about debt supply. Yeah. How much supply is going to be coming from these players later this year? Are they spending too much? I don't know. I really don't know. Equity futures this morning on the S&P 500, negative. We're down across the board. Underperformance on the Nasdaq. You can see that on the screen throughout this morning. Need to talk about crude as well. Brent and WTI pushing higher through most of this morning, up by around 2%. We've got Brent at about 86, WTI pushing 81. 6 days of strikes in the Middle East. Jeff Curry of Altus Partners this morning saying it's an abundance illusion. Don't look at the price of that. Look at the price of crude product right now. That's where the problems are.
10: Oil is the noise. Product is the signal. I feel like he was jumping out of the screen. We were talking about Brent and WTI. He said, don't look at that. It all has to do with what's happening in gasoline, what's happening in diesel. And that cushion we've been living on, well, he says that's pretty much depleted right now. And at the same time, 6 days of strikes, and they're continuing this morning, and they are expanding. They are expanding to different assets when it comes to Iran. The bridges the IRGC relies upon and that they use, the United States is starting to target them as well.
9: Brent up 2%, 86 so far this morning. Coming up this hour, we'll catch up with Binky Chandra of Deutsche Bank on the road to 8K on the S&P 500. Dan Ives of Yorkville Ives with chip stocks on the brink of a bear market. And we'll catch up with the former Fed governor, Stephen Moran, on why the Fed could be looking at the wrong signals. We begin this hour with stocks pushing lower and chips selling off on deepening AI anxiety out of China. Binky Chandra at Deutsche Bank staying bullish, writing, extremely positive Q2 corporate guidance has driven consensus S&P 500 earnings growth expectations to more than 26%. We see macro and tech momentum helping earnings clear the high Q2 bar. Binky joins us now for more. Binky, good morning.
1: Good morning.
9: You wrote that at the end of June, I believe.
1: Yes.
9: Have things changed in the past few weeks?
1: I would say from an earnings perspective, they've gotten better. We've had, as of last night, 44 companies report. I noticed during the week you've been talking a lot about, you know, you don't want to miss in this market. Well, I can report a rather remarkable fact. We have 44 companies in the S&P 500 that have reported, and not one has missed on earnings. Now, you know, you can take all the derivatives of earnings and guidance, and,
9: sure,
1: you know, maybe it's not all.
9: IBM but might as be far a factor in that, of course.
1: But as far as the numbers are concerned, nobody's missed, and that's absolutely... That's very, very, very unusual is the way I would put it.
9: What's the signal
1: typically
9: you would take from how the market's responding to it? Netflix this morning being punished as well.
1: Sure.
9: People might call that a miss, Binky.
1: So the price action, you might call that a miss, but I would say the actual numbers, there's no miss so far. We were not really looking for too much from the market during the earnings season. I mean, I would just, you know, remind that earnings seasons are generally positive, basically, for the equity market. Equity market's up 75 to 80% of the time, but it's up by an average 2%, and that's kind of what we were looking for. Our framework for thinking about basically, you know, how much is the market going to move up in a typically positive period is based on really what the market's done going into earnings season and where positioning is. And both of those things basically argued for looking for an average 2%. Now, 2%, you know, would take you from the eve of earnings season, would take you just to 76.50. So, bigger picture, S&P has been in a range 6-7 weeks now. June 4th, 5th was the high. And I think, you know, we're in a range, partly because of the need from a positioning point of view for a rotation in investor positioning. And that's kind of what's happened.
9: Well,
1: it's a mini version of October. Sorry.
9: Because
1: please.
9: You put out a note in the last week on positioning, and it's mm-hmm. important. Mm-hmm. Bank of America have put this out, their fund manager survey earlier this week, and their note was summer upside for risk assets is limited because of bull positioning. What's the path to 8K right now?
1: The easiest path to 8K is, you know, a range-bound period. We've got earnings in terms of the numbers growing at, the consensus says 26%. We say 29%. If you take the beats so far seriously, we're talking about earnings growth in the 30s, and I'm not talking about a tech company. I'm talking about the S&P 500 as a whole. Valuations are going to get cheaper, and so the market's going to go up unless, you know, some big tail risk is realized. So a summer pause is not really unreasonable. There is the uncertainty, you know, about the midterm elections. And what I would say is, you know, just in terms of thinking about 8K, just remember that midterm election years, Q4, so starting a month before the midterm elections through the year end, 21 of the last 23 midterm election years have been positive returns, so the risk reward is positive, and the average return is 7%. The caveat, of course, is that in those two cases when we didn't go up, one was under Trump, 1.0 midterm election year. So, but I would say, you know, it's a reasonable baseline view. And of course, 7% from the recent high would take you higher than 8,000. So,
10: do you think that's also been a pause for the AI trade? Because what we're seeing the likes out of the New York governor putting a moratorium on data centers, policy after this midterm election may directly affect this trade in financial markets.
1: It might, but I would argue, you know, right now, all this is a positioning story. It's got a little bit to do with the fundamentals. If you just think back to the last big rotation that we had from, the October highs in the NASDAQ, basically through the Iran war, you have tech basically continuously underperforming, actually falling, and the market's going perfectly sideways while they have this huge rotation. And then we have this very, very quick recovery. It is the very, very quick recovery, basically, that is creating many of the issues that you see right now, which is positioning is long in tech. Positioning is trying to pull back, but there are huge inflows into tech. It would seem that the end investor is buying the dip in terms of flows, but flows have been strong for a long time. So, you know, you're starting to get into the decimal points of the weekly flows to make that argument.
9: When I look at the price action in chips, most people would agree with you. This is about price and positioning. The response to earnings tells you a lot about price and positioning. Mm-hmm. I do want to talk about fundamentals, though. The developments in China could be a fundamental issue, could raise questions, fundamental questions, about whether the spending that has driven these gains is justified or not. What's your response to that this morning?
1: I think that at the end of the day, so we are sort of in this new technology world, and what it's going to deliver is a spectrum of things, is the way I think about it, rather than a binary outcome of who's going to win. It's obvious to make the point that you need the more sophisticated models to answer the more difficult questions. So there is going to be a spectrum. There is obviously a race to win the platform that, and that's it's pretty normal, is the way I would put it. Is it a fundamental risk? Yeah, I mean, competition always is.
9: Binky, it's good to see you.
1: Good
9: to appreciate
1: see
9: it. The path to 8,000 on the S&P 500. Binky Chandra at Deutsche Bank on the stunning earnings we've seen in this country. Pretty phenomenal. Equity futures this morning declining by around 1% on the S&P. On the NASDAQ, you can see it down by close to 2 percentage points this morning. Let's get you an update on news worldwide with your Bloomberg brief. Vonnie Quinn has more. Hey, Vonnie.
11: Hey, John. President Donald Trump using a roughly 25-minute primetime address to revive claims that the 2020 election was stolen.
12: Over a period of years, starting during the 2020 election cycle, the People's Republic of China carried out what is believed to be the largest compromise of election data in history, resulting in China's illicit acquisition of 220 million U.S. voter files.
11: Trump also accusing U.S. government officials of trying to cover up Chinese interference. PayPal's board says the Stripe Advent takeover offer is inadequate. Reuters reporting PayPal thinks the offer undervalues the company and would face regulatory and financing hurdles. PayPal hasn't formally responded to the proposal. New York City Mayor Zohran Mamdani declining a pay increase. The City Council voting in favor of an 18% rise for the city's elected officials, their first pay bump in a decade. Mamdani's salary would have jumped to more than $306,000 a year, but he turned the raise down. And that is your Bloomberg Brief. John.
9: Funny, thank you. Appreciate it. Up next on the program, we'll get you some morning calls. Plus, we'll catch up with Dan Ives of Yorkville Ives, with chip stocks nearing bear market territory. Very close on the brink of it, as of the close yesterday, about to cross it, based on the price action so far this morning. Live from New York City this morning, good morning.

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0: this note, this report that you've put out, that you're not suggesting we should target monetary supply again, that you think there's information that's worth looking at in money supply. So let's start here. This is something we used to do at the Federal Reserve. You had the quantum of money and the velocity of money.
1: Yeah.
0: And because the velocity of money was largely considered to be stable, we could focus on money supply. That changed, and then people stopped focusing on supply. So let's start there. Why we used to look at it, why we stopped, and why you think it's worth looking at again.
2: Sure. So there's, as you point out, there's this school of economics called monetarism, heavily associated with Milton Friedman, who was a mentor for Kevin Warsh, and someone who Chairman Warsh invokes frequently. And monetarism is basically the notion that the money supply determines growth in, or leads to, or predicts growth in nominal GDP, in real output, and in the price level. And so therefore, by controlling the money supply growth, you can control the growth of nominal GDP. And if inflation seems too high, you can you know, put a damper on money growth and it'll come down. Now, as you point out, that stopped being useful in the 80s and 90s because this velocity of money that enters into the equation, what economists call money demand, started to move around and be volatile. And so if money demand is moving around at the same time as money supply, then you can sort of see on any supply and demand chart, the equilibrium point is going to be jumping around. And so changes in the money supply no longer serve to be useful in predicting changes in inflation and changes in growth. Now, what we did is we looked at, you know, a number of things that Chairman Warsh has written and said over the last 10, 15 years, and found that he repeatedly focuses on this as a useful input into predicting inflation, into predicting growth, right? This is not to say we're going back to targeting money growth, but just that it contains information, that information shouldn't be thrown out. And what we did was to sort of survey the literature. There's been an active frontier of research in this in the last 10 years or so, what I would describe as rescuing monetarism. And the way that it rescues it is to say, hey, this stuff still works. It's just that you weren't measuring money correctly. And the reason why velocity started whipping around is because of financial innovation. When you introduce new forms of money, sometimes it's used as a store of value and not for transactions. And if a money market fund is used as a store of value and not for transactions, then an increase in money supply driven by an increase in a money market fund isn't going to predict GDP growth. And so what these new forms of measuring money do is they basically weight the different types of money based on how money-like they are, in the same way that a price index will weight housing more than video games because you spend more on housing than video games. And when you do that, the whole theory actually becomes quite usable again and serve to predict well the disinflationary pressure after the GFC, which again, people, you know, rake these models over the coals because M2 was exploding and yet we were in a deflationary poor growth environment. Yep. And there were all these, you know, hysterical letters and op-eds about exploding money supply was going to lead to hyperinflation.
0: Didn't
2: materialize. And it was egg on the face for monetarists. But it turns out that if you measure money correctly, you actually would have gotten the post-GFC environment correctly. You would have gotten the post-COVID environment correct, too.
0: Let's pick up on that, the post-COVID environment, because money did explode. Money supply did explode, rather like what we saw after GFC, but there was a different outcome. Can you just explain why the outcome was different and why it was still useful to look at supply?
2: So the money supply exploded after the pandemic as a result of stimulative monetary and fiscal policy, right? There was a combination of rates being at zero for a long period of time, record levels of QE, of a Fed balance sheet expansion, and also fiscal expansions, fiscally driven expansions of the money supply. Now, one nice thing about monetarism is it actually doesn't really care what the origin of the expansion of the money supply is. The origin of the expansion could be monetary. It could be a fiscally driven expansion of the money supply, or it could be foreign. You could have a situation in which there's pools of savings abroad that then come and get spent, and that results in increasing money supply. All it tells you is that there's a link between a change in the money supply and outcomes in the economy and outcomes in the price level. And so, therefore, these models did a really good job after the pandemic predicting that inflation would be high and predicting that inflation would be persistent. And when you have that type of situation, it leads you to think, hey, you shouldn't look through supply chain shocks. You shouldn't look through negative supply shocks, and you need to start getting policy into a right place for the inflation mandate. So right now, you don't see that at all. You see the model saying that money growth is approximately neutral.
3: If money was part of the Fed calculus, then would they have risen rates sooner?
2: I believe so. And I think it's not just rates. I think it was balance sheet stuff, too. I mean, the Fed, after the pandemic, the Fed was buying mortgages even when home prices were up 20% year over year. Right? Home prices are up 20% year over year, and the Fed is still buying mortgages. They're saying more credit into the housing sector. And because of the way that the inflation statistics are calculated, and again, inflation measurement is an area I spend a lot of time thinking about, the way that we measure housing inflation really really filters into the data for years, right? Measured shelter inflation right now is running closer to 3%. Market rents have been running at 1% for about 3 years now. And so as a result, it takes a really, really long time for shelter inflation to sort of pass, for changes in rental markets to pass through completely through the measured inflation data. Measured inflation data today are still closer to 2023, 24 than they are at present. And so as a result, if you're buying mortgages when home prices are already up 20% year over year, it's very obvious that it's going to be persistent inflation. So I do think that looking at this would have been helpful earlier. I think that looking at it is helpful now. And the fact that these things are neutral now tells you the supply shocks that have been elevating inflation recently are a lot less likely to be persistent than they were in 2021, which tells you the orthodox policy response to a supply shock of looking through it is probably right.
0: You've sat on this committee. How difficult will it be to convince the rest of the committee to look at the same things?
2: So some of them are there in terms of thinking about the supply shocks like that. So if you look at what New York Fed President Williams said a couple days ago, I think it was a couple days ago, he said monetary policy has to be forward-looking, right, which is something that Chairman Warsh has also said. The reason you say that is because there are lags with which monetary policy hits the economy. It doesn't hit the economy for 12 to 18 months. To take us back to Milton Friedman again, he had this parable of the fool in the shower. You know, you turn the water temperature in the shower, it takes a minute for the water to get hot, stays cold, you turn it even hotter, and then it finally comes out scalding. And so then you turn it down, but it's still scalding, so you turn it all even more down, and then it comes out freezing, and so you never get it right, right? That's because there are lags with which you change the temperature in the shower and it hits water. Monetary policy is the
0: long
2: same.
0: Long and variable.
2: Long and variable. And President Williams said this, and I think it's correct. Now, there's another approach, which means you need to focus on where inflation is going to be 12 to 18 months.
0: Can I ask you, though, your opinion, how long and variable you actually think they are, given the wealth channel now, how quickly we price this story in financial markets? Has that changed?
2: I think that there's some evidence. So when we surveyed this literature on monetary policy, on monetarism that we covered in the paper, one of the papers that really set off the reinvigoration of research into monetarism through these Divizia aggregates actually found that monetary policy lags had lengthened recently, which was surprising to me. So I'm still inclined to go with the consensus of 12 to 18 months. I'm not inclined to change. There's another approach, though, which I think you sort of see from other members of the committee, who basically say something like inflation has been high recently, and therefore I expect it to be high in the future. That, to me, is, you know, treating monetary policy like it's momentum trading. I think that that's not, for me, that's not enough. I would want to be forward-looking. I worry that some of these people are basically buying inflation at the top.
3: Steve, I haven't seen you since you left the Fed.
2: And lucky
3: you. I was wondering if you could just give us some insight. What was it like in terms of going from the White House to the Fed? You had a very close relationship with the president at the White House. Did he call you when you were at the Fed? Are you still have a conversation? Do you still have an ongoing dialogue with him?
2: I haven't really spoken to the president since I left government. You know, I stopped into the White House to resign. That was of course, a great experience. I spoke to him when I resigned from CEA as well. I stopped into the White House then. And then I spoke to him, you know, a little bit about the chairmanship selection. But, I wouldn't say that I had, you know.
3: Did he call for advice on who should be the Fed chair?
2: Well, you know, I shared some of my views about what qualities that I thought were important in a chairman, and you know, I wanted to be helpful in sharing those views. Yeah.
3: Did you give a specific name?
2: No, I focused on qualities that I thought were important.
3: And what were those qualities?
2: Well, I think, as I said moments ago, I think forward-looking behavior is important. I think a willingness to think deeply and carefully about the data and what they actually say is important.
0: Did you feel like that needed to come from outside of the Fed, that there needed to be a fresh start?
2: Not necessarily. I think I was, in my view, the important qualities in a Fed chairman are to think carefully about what the data say and to be forward-looking and to be flexible of mind enough to sort of say, you know, this works, it doesn't work. In my mind, models are, you know, there's a bunch of different economic models you can use for forecasting and for making monetary policy. They're kind of like jackets. You know, you need to pull out the right jacket for the weather. You don't wear a down parka in July, right? And so it's important to understand that the models aren't universally true in all times and places.
0: This one wears sweaters in the summer.
3: It's cold.
2: Well, in here it's a little chilly, but
0: yeah,
2: it's not, you
0: comes
2: know.
0: Out. But
3: I sometimes wear them outside.
0: Steve, can we finish on this?
2: Yeah.
0: You know, listening to you, some people will find it controversial that you spoke to the president whilst you were sat on the Fed board. What would you say back to that?
2: I would say that I think that it's important to hear all views on monetary policy. I actually didn't even really discuss monetary policy with him. But even then, you know, the president has not been reticent to share his views on monetary policy. He shares them with the entire world all the time, right? So, you know, I don't think I would have possibly learned anything that everyone else doesn't know also. And I'm sure that, you know, if you interview him, he'll tell you on TV, you know, very quickly.
0: I have no doubt he'll tell us where he thinks rates should be.
2: Yeah.
0: Yeah.
3: Lower.
0: Right.
3: That's how he's always felt since the 80s.
0: Steve, it's good to see you. Thank you, sir. Appreciate it. Interesting report, something we should pay attention to, if indeed it's something the Fed chair is looking at as well. The former Fed governor, Stephen Miron, there on the latest with this institution. Let's give you an update on stories worldwide this morning with your Bloomberg brief. Vonnie Quinn has more. Hey, Vonnie.
1: Hey, John. The U.S. completing a sixth straight day of strikes on Iran. The Associated Press reporting that bridges were among the assets targeted. Iranian state media saying three civilians were killed. SpaceX aborting the latest test launch of its Starship rocket. CEO Elon Musk saying some of the rocket's Raptor engines didn't fire, triggering an automatic slowdown. He says the next attempt will probably happen early next week, with two of the engines to be replaced. A White House teleprompter operator is facing a federal investigation. The suspect is believed to have profited from wagers on the prediction market Kalshi over the mentions of words and phrases from President Trump's speeches. Kalshi said it froze more than $90,000 in profits. That is your Bloomberg brief. John.
0: Evonnie, thank you. Appreciate it. Up next, Jason Draha of UBS saying market fundamentals should get the rally back on track. That conversation up next.

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6: The semiconductor chill is getting chillier today. 30 minutes until the start of trading. I'm Bonnie Quinn.
7: And I'm Isabel Lee. Danny Berger is off. Bloomberg Open Interest starts right now.
6: The chip sell-off accelerates as a surprise AI breakthrough from China rattles markets.
7: And streaming giant Netflix is also weighing on sentiment after delivering a disappointing forecast.
6: Also, oil continuing to rise as the U.S. and Iran intensify their attacks beyond military targets.
7: We're looking at a lot of stocks today, Ivani, but we have to look at chip makers. The AI trade is really showing signs of fatigue. You're looking at sky-high valuations, leaving traders very little room for disappointment. And now they're also weighing on the markets, and you're looking at a threat of a new low-cost AI model from China overnight. This is what rattled investors because it could send a lot of pressure and profits in margins across the sector.
6: Yeah, the stock's definitely down for a third day. It's been down 2 days in a row, and this is not helping. Also, Netflix, absolutely at the lows of the session now, down 11 and change after earnings last night, plunging after it forecast slower growth and higher costs for new programming efforts, including live events.
7: Let's begin with the AI sell-off. So China's moonshot is out with a new model that could threaten the standing of the U.S. as the global leader in AI. Bloomberg Tech host Ed Ludlow joins us now. Ed, there's no better person that I think we can talk to about this. So talk to us about the significance of Chinese models now being compared to the likes of Anthropic and OpenAI. And is this really just another DeepSeek moment or something bigger?
8: Yeah, it has a lot of the characteristics of the DeepSeek moment of January 2025. Kimi K3 is a highly performing model, but the economics of it are what's spooking the market today. In very simple terms, China is able to say, here is a model that is on par with some of the best from Anthropic and OpenAI, but on the training side, you are talking historically on the Kimi models, low single-digit millions of dollars on a dollar basis to train. And the token economics of Kimi K3 are priced like a mid-tier. So they're charging basically $3 per million input tokens and $15 per million output tokens. In simple terms, it's much cheaper to run. It's priced like a sort of medium, middle-of-the-road US model, but performs like the top tier. And so that is spooking markets. And you're right that at the core of it, if you look at where the pain is, both on the logic and the memory side, the capital expenditure deployers and the capital expenditure recipients, everyone's now saying, well, why are we investing so much at such a high level in NVIDIA compute if it's just not necessary to get a $2.8 trillion parameter model that can perform to that level?
6: Well, Ed, Silicon Valley must have known that something like this was coming or would come very soon and that there will be another one, right? So is it enough to cause hyperscalers and boards all over Silicon Valley to maybe rethink CapEx spending or no?
8: We're saying in the Bloomberg News story that this is a surprise release from Moonshot. And, you know, the market seems to be taken by surprise. You know, the way I'm going to answer that is later in Bloomberg Tech, we're going to speak to a very prominent venture capitalist. And I'm going to ask to him, was this a surprise, right? You know, there's been so much focus on how AI in China is approached on the basis of getting to the lowest dollar per token, getting the cheapest tokens. In the United States, the focus has been getting the highest quality tokens. That's been the state of play for some time. So the net result isn't a surprise. I think it's just the timing and sort of how it was released that the market's focused on today.
6: All right. Well, we'll watch that interview and find out more. Ed, thank you so much. That is a Bloomberg Tech host, Ed Ludlow. Brent edging higher above $85 a barrel now as the U.S. and Iran intensify their attacks. President Trump addressed the nation in a primetime speech.
1: We're making a record investment in our armed forces, and we have the strongest and most powerful military by far anywhere in the world. We are likewise winning big in Iran, and you will see the fruits of that labor very, very shortly. America is back and doing really well.
6: For the latest, Bloomberg Washington correspondent Tyler Kendall joins us now. Tyler, has there been a shift in the administration's thinking in the sense that it's now targeting things like bridges and other types of infrastructure?
9: Right, Vani, I think it's fair to say that the U.S. has really expanded the scope of its efforts, both by targeting Iranian infrastructure, but also the fact that we're seeing the U.S. enforce its naval blockade deeper into the Persian Gulf. If we start with this latest wave of attacks, we heard from Iranian state media confirm that the U.S. targeted and hit at least six bridges as part of what appears to be a bid by the U.S. to disrupt supply routes to a key Iranian port city and naval base that the IRGC uses to disrupt traffic in the Strait of Hormuz. Now, CENTCOM came out and said that they are actively working to ensure freedom of navigation in the strait, and they put out this statement last night listing essentially everything that they've done so far this week, including redirecting at least three vessels, disabling one, but then boarding another additional vessel for verification purposes that happened in the Gulf of Oman, seeming to indicate that the U.S. has essentially expanded its boundaries of operations. Now, so far today, according to the data, the observable traffic remains very subdued. And Bloomberg News looked through the satellite imagery, and it is interesting because we're seeing there are now more Iranian-linked tankers actually getting through because they are trying to use that IRGC-approved route that gets them closer to that country. So it's definitely something that we should be tracking here because at this point, Vani and Isabel, we haven't really seen much indication that Iran is willing to give up its leverage when it comes to the strait, as Iran itself is escalating its own retaliatory attacks against now U.S. allies in the region. That includes Kuwait this morning, confirming that Iran hit a water desalination and energy generation plant, which is now risking access to clean water in that country.
7: So, Tyler, do you think we're entering a significantly more dangerous phase of the conflict? Because to your point, this is something like the sixth straight day of hostilities.
9: Right, exactly. The sixth straight day of the U.S. striking Iran. So at this point, we're going to have to see where it goes from here, Isabel, because President Trump has said that he would give Iran until next week to come to the negotiating table before we could see an even further escalation in attacks with the U.S. targeting more energy infrastructure. We had this reporting earlier this week from the Wall Street Journal that President Trump could be leaning toward expanding military operations, which could include an operation around Karg Island or even putting ground forces into play. But we've sort of seen some administration officials temper that reporting, like the Vice President J.D. Vance saying in an interview earlier this week, the U.S. isn't looking to put boots on the ground. At this point, the White House has said that they would still be open to diplomatic channels with Iran, but it is very clear that the patience is running thin, particularly as we see these supply disruptions continue. The domestic pressure is only going to keep piling on to this administration as we get closer to the midterm elections.
7: All right. Thank you, Bloomberg's Tyler Kendall, for keeping us updated with all things Washington. As always, thank you for joining us. Now, on the earnings front, Netflix forecasts a second consecutive quarter of slowing sales growth and is pouring money into new kinds of programming like live sports and video podcasts. Bloomberg Intelligence senior media analyst Geetha Raghunathan joins us live. So, Geetha, thank you for joining us. Is this a sign of Netflix slowing? Is Netflix slowing growth rather a short-term pain, or do you think that it's a sign that maybe the streaming industry is maturing?
10: I think definitely, Isabel, the streaming industry is maturing, and we're kind of seeing that definitely all across the board. We saw that when, you know, a lot of these streaming services stopped disclosing their subscriber metrics. But then what they did was they kind of shifted the focus to revenue growth and operating margin. And now Netflix had basically promised, you know, low double digits to mid-teens revenue growth. And we had seen that in many quarters, including, the second quarter, which they reported. I think the real problem that investors are having with is kind of wrapping their heads around the guidance that they gave for third quarter, which is a considerable slowdown from some of the quarters that they reported before, because we saw 16% revenue growth in the first quarter, close to almost 14% in the second quarter, and then now you see this guidance for 11.7%. And it basically just kind of really complicates the formula, because we have projected, or the Netflix model basically assumes at least a 12 to 13% revenue growth CAGR to get to some of their internal metrics by 2030, and that now seems to be in question.
9: What shifted, Geeta, that we didn't see? I mean, it is trying to take on YouTube TV. It is going shorter form. It's still investing in content and so on, but it seems that that's not enough to grow engagement anymore.
10: Exactly, Vani. So, you know, they did put out their first half of 2026, What We Watched, which is their engagement report. And while we did see an increase in the total number of hours viewed, so there was a 2% increase, and it's the highest ever, you know, number of hours viewed at 97 billion. The problem is that on a per subscriber basis, that number, the viewing number, is actually coming down. And so that is what is causing all of this, you know, nervousness, because if you have declining engagement, does that, you know, ultimately lead to a deceleration in the top line growth? And then that, of course, sparks fears about whether they'll be able to keep pace with their, you know, operating margin expansion targets.
9: Well, investors certainly punishing them this morning in the pre-market. Geeta, thank you so much. Geeta Ranganathan from Bloomberg Intelligence. Let's get a check on the broader market now. It's not looking too much better for the rest of the market. We have S&P, Dow, Russell 2000, all of those indices, their futures are pointed to lower opens. None more so, though, than the Nasdaq 100. It's a big sell-off for chips once again today, and not just chips, but also hyperscalers and really almost everything tech, bar a few names, which we will get to. We have the VIX trading almost at 19, so a little bit more fear as the sell-off gains steam. Bitcoin, which cracked 65,000 yesterday, is right back down below 63,000. We have gold below 4,000 as the prospect of rates staying higher for longer enters this market. And that's all with the backdrop of the Iran war escalating and crude oil prices back above 85 for Brent. In fact, above 86 now for Brent, and above 80 for WTI. Let's get a look at some other movers on our radar now. SpaceX down after delaying the first Starship launch since its IPO.
11: And Apple upgraded to buy at HSBC on its agentic AI and hardware pipeline. And Apple, I believe, Vani, is show it's outperforming for the highest since 2006, outperforming the Nasdaq.
9: Doing so well, but there's such a chill in the market today that even that is causing Apple to just be up less than 1%, a tenth of a percent, in fact. Google is also lower. It delayed the launch of its newest AI Gemini model because it didn't meet standards, and that stock is down almost 3%. Coming up, Sweetgreen stuck in the red as investors grow worrisome about that parasite outbreak in produce. More on the restaurant industry next. This is Bloomberg Open Interest.

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4: That was Netflix co-CEO Ted Sarandos speaking on yesterday's earnings call. Look at Netflix shares. At one point in the session, we're on track for our biggest drop in 4 years. Down more than 8%. The company outlined a bigger role for AI and pointed to advertising as its next major growth engine. But investors are beginning to worry that the company's breakneck growth is starting to slow. Specifically, it's slowing for a second straight quarter with decelerating revenue gains. Joining us now is Helena Wong. She has a buy rating on Netflix. They're looking for a story beyond subscriber growth. Right, it was so interesting to go through how they'll use AI, advertising, live content. We'll go over all three, but for you, Helena, what was the main takeaway from this Netflix print and what was said on the call?
5: Well, I guess if you just look at the quarter results itself, I would say it's still overall broadly in line. So membership trends has been really healthy. They recently increased their price again earlier this year in the markets like the US, Mexico, and Spain. It continues to be well accepted. Their ad revenue continues to expand. It's on track to double its revenue this year. So that helps with the monetization. So margins are holding up fairly well as well. So I would say the results is actually pretty healthy.
4: Yeah, you know, how long did Netflix say, judge us by traditional financial metrics? And you look at those metrics, pretty good. They're talking about how Netflix will be different as well, right? The platform, I mean. More live content, live sports in particular, video podcasts, creators, cloud gaming. I'm looking at that and saying, I watch Netflix in the evening, sit down, stream a show or film. What about the rest of the day? To me, it seems like Netflix is thinking about how do we get into that addressable market for people's eyeballs morning through evening. Is that what you see?
5: Yeah, I think another challenge that they're seeing is they're facing a lot of competition that is not just from the traditional streaming platform. So they are competing a lot of the screen time with short video subscribers to services like YouTube Shorts and TikTok videos. Because consumer behavior is now changing, so now every time you go home, you're not just on the TV, you're spending a lot of time on your phone as well. So they're definitely competing with this limited screen time that people have. So for them, they are also trying. They're trying to strengthen their engagement. They're trying to do a lot of the live events, a lot of the podcasts, and a lot of the mobile features, but it's definitely going to be a long-term challenge for them.
4: They're talking about using AI in three different ways: improving the product, lowering costs, and expanding margins. You talked about the margins point earlier. For the stock, what's most meaningful for Netflix to communicate on their use of AI?
5: I think the use of AI is inevitable because it's now just expanding to all aspects of the industry. But I think the reason that the market is reacting very negatively is mainly still because that they're giving a relatively softer guidance for their third quarter revenue. And I would say it's still considered pretty healthy growth. It just compared to the growth that we have been seeing earlier, it is considered slightly softer. So Netflix is a business where everything is going right. So naturally, the investors' expectation for it is just relatively high. So they're really not tolerating any of the minor disappointment that comes with it. I think another reason that it's not doing well is because the content slate is not as compelling compared to last year. So this year, they have some exciting...
4: Sorry to interrupt you, Helena. I'm so glad you went to the content slate, right? I get you have to model on certain metrics the growth of this business. But, like, what are you watching right now? It still comes down to content is king. How's Netflix doing on that front?
5: Yes, I would say their content slate is definitely not exciting when you compare to last year. So this year, they do have some exciting coming up, like 72 Hours with Kevin Hart, and they have some NFL games lining up. But compared to last year, they had Wednesday, they had Stranger Things, they had all those exciting content. They had Squid Game. So that was, all these are very popular franchise with a lot of hardcore fans. So they actually managed to bring a lot of subscribers onto the platform because of that. So this year compared to that, it is just not very exciting. And for Netflix, it's a company that has a lot of high expectations. So investors are constantly looking for signs that there's going to be reacceleration in the business. So for this sector, we're not really seeing that.
4: Helena, we just showed Lucas Shaw, who leads our coverage of Screen Time, the entertainment industry's column, prior to earnings. And he was writing about how Netflix can't get its audience to stick with a show. So they start and then they don't stick with it. Why does that matter?
5: Well, it does matter because at the end of the day, it really comes down to your ability to persuade your customer to stay on your platform. But I would say right now, I don't see very clear evidence that their engagement is deteriorating. Actually, their engagement is still improving compared to 2025, according to their engagement report. So I would say right now, there's no clear sign that they're losing on that, and there's still very strong pricing power. So overall, I would still say we're very positive on Netflix, especially with the recent price correction. So previously, the premium valuation largely limit the upside that we have in our views. So right now, with the stock pullback, we do think it is a good opportunity to actually start building your position.
4: Helena Wong of Phillip Securities back on Bloomberg Tech. Thank you very much. All things Netflix. Coming up, there's a setback for Google's AI ambitions. Why Gemini's latest delay has investors questioning whether the company is losing ground in the AI race. This is Bloomberg Tech.
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2: And a very good afternoon, everybody. Yes, indeed, we are across Bloomberg platforms. Carol Masser, along with Bloomberg News credit reporter Emily Grafeo. Emily in for Tim, who is off on this Friday. And you are joining us on a day where we see chip stocks poised for a bear market, the AI trade continuing to unwind. I'm obsessed with, yes, there's news locally, right, and companies that we watch here in the U.S., but there's also some news coming out of China, and I really want to get to the bottom of it.
3: It definitely feels like the market was waiting for a DeepSeek moment 2.0, and are we in it right now? We're going to ask multiple guests this hour, Carol.
2: It's definitely a theme for us on this Friday as we get ready to wrap up the trading week, so more in just a moment. Also, from the C-suite, as we like to do on a Friday, Samantha Greenberg, CFO of over at AlphaSense. She's going to join us with our own Nina Trentman, who writes the CFO briefing newsletter that comes out every week. And we're going to talk agentic momentum and also being a platform that makes AI useful in finance. We know a little bit about that.
3: And we're wrapping up the World Cup. It's not over yet.
2: Nope.
3: But as it wraps up this weekend, it's been a ratings boom, we hear, for Telemundo. We'll find out by how much from Miguel Lorenzo, Senior VP of Sports Content at NBC Universal, Telemundo Enterprises. Maybe we'll get his game prediction as well.
2: Our Sebastian Escobar saying that so many people, he caught something read from AP that everybody is tuning in, even if you don't speak Spanish, because you just love the coverage that Telemundo has been doing. All right, we're going to get to it, folks. A lot coming your way over the next 60 minutes here on Bloomberg Business Week Daily. Let's get you going, though, with a check on the trade. Here's Charlie Pellett.
4: Thank you very much. And we're looking at a whole lot of red right here with the Dow, the S&P, NASDAQ, all declining. Yes, on track for a losing week after two up weeks, but the S&P right now down 61, mid-afternoon 74.71 where we stand, just under 2 hours to go ahead of the close. Right now on the S&P 500 index, looking at a drop there of just about 0.8%. Dow Industrials, they are lower by 287, down by about 0.5%. We've got NASDAQ lower by 1.1%. The NASDAQ 100 index also down by 1.1%. The Russell 2000 index of small cap shares down by 0.4%. Interesting day for the SOX. Last hour, the index, the Philadelphia Semiconductor Stock Index, actually was trading higher. Little change, but right now, the SOX once again resuming its losses, down now by 0.7%. The VIX now above 18, a 10-year yield at 4.54%, the 2-year 4.17%. Gold up $33 the ounce, 4,009, up by about 0.8%. Crude, major story there. We've got West Texas Intermediate, 82.37 a barrel, up by 4.3%. Traders certainly keeping an eye on developments in the Middle East. Brent crude, 87.93, up by 4.4%. All of this with gasoline heading back to $4 a gallon. Semiconductor shares, as I mentioned, trading lower. Again, bears repeating on the SOX. Right now, that index is down by 0.7%. Among some of those semiconductor names, right now we've got Qualcomm down 0.2%. Applied Materials down 4.5%. Intel lower by 0.6%. Interestingly, though, Micron up by 3.4%. Round two of the Open Championship underway at the Royal Birkdale Golf Club in Southport, England. Now we have Lucas Herbert leading on the top of the leaderboard at 8 under par. Herbert, by the way, from Australia. I'm Charlie Pellett. That is our Bloomberg Business Flash.
2: All right, Charlie, thank you so much. Carol Masser along here with Emily Grafeo in for Tim. All right, so let's get to it. There's a lot of stuff going on. As I said, I'm obsessed with some of the news out of China. A surprise breakthrough from Chinese AI startup Moonshot rippling through global markets. We're seeing that play out. It started overnight in Asia. Semiconductor stocks, Charlie just talked about it, sharply lower. We're kind of thinking, is this another DeepSeek moment? Mm-hmm. You had President Xi Jinping also overnight. His first appearance at China's premier AI summit, lending his support to the country's push to become a global leader in AI. And, you know, you've also got Alphabet tanking. There's another story kind of at play here.
3: Right. Shares of Alphabet tanking as Google is months behind on schedule on delivering Gemini 3.5 Pro, its most powerful flagship AI model. It's trying to improve its capabilities, particularly in codings. And then the credit markets are also reacting to this AI trade. We got to talk about credit, Carol.
2: The bonds sold by hyperscalers to fuel their AI ambitions have become a drag on investor portfolios, with falling prices and wider spreads to negative total returns. That is certainly your world. I feel like it's a lot, but it is always when it comes to what's going on with AI. We wanted to check in once again with Mandeep Singh. He's Bloomberg Intelligence Global Head of Technology Research. Mandeep, I know I feel like we have the same conversation with you over and over again, but there's stuff that keeps coming at us. SK Hynix ADRs too are bouncing around. The Kospi route feels like nervousness continues to grow increasingly out of this AI trade. Is it fundamentally based? Is it valuation based? Is it just a little bit of fear of people being on the wrong side of the trade? You watch the fundamentals. You always remind us what matters. So how do you see it?
5: Yeah, I would agree with your assessment that it is fundamentals that are still holding up, and it's the valuations and the nervousness around positioning is what is driving this sort of volatility. And look, we know AI being expensive has been raised as a concern by a lot of companies lately. So it doesn't surprise me that, you know, a model like Kimi 3, which is an open rate model, much cheaper to use, is gaining traction. And there are companies out there that have explored using this model, notably Cursor, which is a company that xAI and SpaceX bought. You know, they use Kimi 3 under the covers. And so from that perspective, open source will have some sort of adoption, but fundamentally nothing has changed. Everyone wants to use LLMs. It's just that they were expensive. That's why we had concerns around memory pricing. And, you know, now we are talking about open source adoption, but I don't think fundamentally anything has changed. It's just a function of how folks were positioned when it comes to the valuations, and certain sectors have gone parabolic within the tech space, and you're seeing a drawdown over there.
3: Mandeep, tell us about this new Chinese AI model, because as Carol and I were discussing just a few minutes ago, it wasn't too long ago in markets that we had that DeepSeek moment, that scare when a new model from a different country comes out and spooks the market. Is this just a DeepSeek 2.0? Is there something different about Moonshot? And when you look at the market right now, is it really reflecting the same type of fear that we saw when the DeepSeek model was released a little over a year ago?
5: Yeah, I mean, look at how far we have come since that DeepSeek moment. We had a company like Anthropic grow from, you know, $9 billion revenue run rate to $47 billion run rate in 6 months. So that's despite DeepSeek. And so, look, open source gaining traction is something that has carried forward. I should stand corrected. It's open weight, not open source. But all these companies are looking for ways to reduce their, you know, inference pricing, which is very expensive for frontier models. And we have been compute constrained. Those are the things that reflect the fundamentals. Everything else around, you know, nervousness around DeepSeek and new types of models just shows that there is a lot of investment being made. Companies are exploring how to reduce their costs, but they want to consume more capacity and deploy as much of LLM functionality as they can. So from that perspective, the fundamentals are still good, and that's what's reflected in the revenue run rates of these companies. And the demand that we have seen, you know, in terms of the backlog. And we'll hear more from hyperscalers when they report, you know, over the next 2 weeks in terms of how they're guiding around their CapEx numbers.
2: All right. So we're going to talk a little bit more, too, about the China angle with a member of two of our AI team in just a moment. But I want to talk about one of the hyperscalers. And as you said, we got to watch and see what they say on earnings. But we've been watching shares of Alphabet. Stock has been down almost, 3.7% at its lows today, down right now still about 3%. Talk to us about this news we highlighted yesterday late, the delay of that Google Gemini launch. What do we need to know about this? What does it indicate for Alphabet and more broadly for the AI story?
5: Yeah, I mean, this is such a fast-moving space that if you have a delay in the release of your model and your competitors have rolled out, you know, new models that are getting a lot of attention, like Kimi 3 did with, you know, some of the new functionality in terms of coding agents and established use cases, that is where Alphabet, because maybe they lost, you know, some of their key researchers on the LLM side, that may have had an impact. I don't know the reason for the delays, but for a frontier model company like Alphabet, that has a lot going for them in terms of the chip side and, you know, the cloud business. A delay of the model is certainly a setback. I do think they will release something soon, but for now, I think it's right to see that getting reflected, because you can't afford to, you know, not be on the frontier if you're a hyperscaler now.
2: All right, so Mandeep, a good buddy, you're watching the World Cup this week, and turns to you and says, Mandeep, what the heck's going on? Like, should I pull all my AI investments? What would you say?
5: No, I think you just got to write out these volatile phases. And look, there may be some changes in terms of what's going on in the memory complex. If Apple they're looking to get CXMT qualified for use, that is a big deal. Now, those are the type of things that have a bearing on the market. But on the demand side, when it comes to LLMs and the need to deploy LLMs and inference tokens, that I think will hold good, because everyone knows that you know, there are established use cases around these LLMs.
2: All right. So I'm going to read that as Mandeep Singh saying, take a chill pill for a little bit, everybody. All right. Mandeep, thank you as always. Have a great weekend. Mandeep Singh, he's Bloomberg Intelligence Global Head of Technology Research. We lean on him so much, and we did a lot this week because of the news flow. Hey, we're going to stay on tech, Emily and I, and the AI bill, trade, and threats and concerns. I want to go a little bit more into what is going on when it comes to China and AI. I'm like perplexed, and I know Mandeep just addressed it. Let's get to a member of our team on the AI Watch. That is Seth Fiegerman. He is a Bloomberg News AI editor. Seth, good to have you here with us. We just talked with Mandeep about the trade today, the news out of China, President Xi kind of being all in, no surprise, right, when it comes to building up China's presence in AI and moving along. The AI race and nervousness from you and the team's reporting, what's your take on all of this? What are you hearing from those in the industry?
6: Yeah, you know, I think a lot of the narrative for the last year and a half post-DeepSeek was that we were seeing Chinese rivals put out credible models for lower costs that can undercut top U.S. AI firms, but we weren't really seeing any of these firms compete what they call the frontier, you know, the absolute cutting edge of AI technology. And so I think part of what's jarring about this announcement, at least at first blush, is whether Kimi and Moonshot are now at that level. And I think there's mixed reactions in the industry so far as we continue to report this out. And there's a joke sort of that, you know, it takes the worst time to review a new model is the day it comes out. You know, you need to kind of live with it and see how it kind of socializes and gets used day by day. But it's clear that the capabilities of this model, from what they publicly disclosed, match or exceed those of models from U.S. firms that were released as recently as a month or two ago. So suddenly the question is China 6 to 12 months behind, as some had thought, or is it really just 1 or 2 months behind? And the difference could be pretty monumental.
3: And talk about just what makes the product so competitive, because it's not just competitive on price, right? They're going for more of a premium, kind of high quality model and looking to attract buyers who maybe aren't as price sensitive.
6: Yeah, this is, as you said, priced like a premium model. I think it's the most expensive model that we've seen come out from China at this point, certainly among the open weight sides. It's comparable to some of the mid-tier offerings from Anthropic with its Sonnet model. So this is a little bit different than what we've seen with DeepSeek and others, where it's really and fully a pricing game. What this is more saying this model can compete on the more advanced tasks, you know, the agentic tasks, doing coding, for example, which has become really the lucrative and key selling point for AI technology right now. now. And again, it comes at a moment when we're hearing more and more that there's cost consciousness emerging among developers and businesses of how much they're spending on AI models. And I think there's a growing awareness that maybe you don't have to bet entirely on one model. Maybe you kind of have a little bit of a buffet of models that you rely on, and you can use different ones for different tasks. You may not need the absolute top of the line ones for every task. That way you can save costs. So if it prices at a premium way and starts to draw away customers who might have turned to top of the line offerings for those AI agentic tasks, that could be a meaningful hit to some of these US firms.
2: Seth Fegerman, you guys follow this stuff inside and out, but I keep thinking about the EV race and the EV industry and how China is now what we are talking about, kind of nonstop, high-end, low-end, more affordable. And so I do wonder, China's lead when it comes to EVs, is that kind of a lesson for the U.S. and kind of for everybody who's looking to stake their place when it comes to AI?
6: You know, it's funny that you mentioned it, because again, I think the sense has been that China is following a playbook that it's used in other industries, you know, that it's flooded the market with more affordable models. And at least until today, the thinking was it didn't have to have the best model. It could still siphon away meaningful market share and potentially destabilize or undercut U.S. firms who are trying to make as much money as they can to offset their heavy investments here. But with this model, I think the question becomes not just whether they undercut you on price, but whether they actually are able to create comparable capabilities that compete at the cutting edge tier of AI development. And we're still not quite there, but we could be heading there sooner than we thought.
3: What is that going to look like in practice? How are investors going to be able to judge when they look at the various LLMs that come out of China? Is China just catching up to the U.S., or are they actually surpassing the U.S. in the technology?
6: I don't think anyone yet thinks that China has surpassed the U.S., but the narrative until today had been that we thought China was a bit further behind than they might have been. Now, again, this is early days. This model just came out. People need to play with it. And one of the challenges throughout AI is that there's not always agreed upon benchmarks and leaderboards to really say this one is definitively better or worse than that one. But the initial tests that they publicize certainly suggest that it ranks near the top of models out there, but still behind the most recent offerings from OpenAI and Anthropic that came out in the last couple of months. So again, China has not surpassed the U.S., but it is certainly competing at a closer neck than we might have thought.
2: Listen, the team, though, you know, reminding us that Airbnb runs a mix of Chinese open source models along with Western vendors. Pinterest touted their utility. Even Microsoft, one of OpenAI's biggest backers, CEO Satya Nadella saying he's considering using DeepSeek models in its Copilot Cowork product. So, yeah, I get it. And I feel like there is now the discussion of where are cheaper models. And you're right. Not everybody needs the top of the line because it's expensive. Having said that, are there security issues? Where's the U.S. government? Do companies need to be concerned that the government is going to maybe clamp down on this?
6: Yeah, I mean, I think there's a couple of different ways to answer that question. One is that the Trump administration, if they do feel that China is on the cusp of overtaking the U.S., might decide that that in itself is a national security concern and weigh whether it makes sense to have more restrictions there. The other is, and I think this comes more from the AI labs in the U.S. and certainly companies like Anthropic, that a lot of this year has been defined by models that are more advanced at, say, cybersecurity capabilities and what the risks are there. And the belief has been, well, if Anthropic is the market leader, they can help kind of set precedents around what steps should be taken, what safeguards should be offered, and ultimately they can deploy their models to trusted partners first before other bad actors might exploit them. If we enter a world where China has one or more models that are more advanced or equally advanced than what we have from, say, Anthropic, would they follow those same precautions? And if they don't, what might be the societal impacts of having a widely available, more advanced open source model through a Chinese firm that hasn't gone through that same rigorous safeguarding process? We're not there yet. Yeah. But those are questions I imagine folks would be asking.
2: A lot of questions, right, with everything and anything to do with AI still as we move forward. Hey, Seth, thank you so much for jumping on with us. Seth Fegerman, he is Bloomberg News AI editor, joining us here on Bloomberg Business Week Daily. All right, I'm Carol Masser along with Emily Grafeo. Coming up next, our weekly view from the CFO suite from a company that says it's not just a search engine. It's the CFO of AlphaSense stopping by. They're going to talk about what they're doing, their platform.
3: Are they going to go public? Are they going to remain private?
2: It's been a good market, but don't talk to SpaceX right now. Actually, we get to that in our 4 o'clock hour. All right, stick around. Emily and I are coming back to you right here on Bloomberg Business Week Daily.

0: It's 2:40 on Wall Street. We do check markets all day long here at Bloomberg. Stocks do remain in the red, on track for a losing week for the S&P. Right now, 74.61 where we stand, down 72 on the S&P. A drop right now of just about 1%. Dow Industrials trading lower by 354 points, down by about 0.6%, while NASDAQ is lower by 1.3%. The NASDAQ 100 index down 1.3%. And the SOX, the Philadelphia Stock Exchange Semiconductor Index, it is down by 1.2%. Has been bouncing around. Earlier in the day, we did see the SOX higher briefly, but right now looking at a loss of just about 1.3%. The VIX below 19 now, with the 10-year at 4.53%, the 2-year 4.16%. Gold is advancing $34 the ounce, up by almost 0.9%. 4,010 where we stand on the precious metal. You recall yesterday we did see gold trading below 4,000. West Texas Intermediate crude now up 4.2%, $82.25 a barrel. Barrel of Brent, $87.83. Brent crude up by about 4.3%. SpaceX shares remain lower. In fact, not just lower, but below the IPO price after the aerospace company scrubbed their first Starship launch since its IPO, citing engine failure. Shares of SpaceX right now down by 4.6%. Round two of the Open Championship underway at Royal Birkdale Golf Club in Southport, England. At last check, we are looking at Australia's Lucas Herbert topping the leaderboard at 8 under par. I'm Charlie Pellett, and Bloomberg Business Week Daily continues now. Back we go once again to your hosts, Emily Corfeo and Carol Messer.
1: All right. Charlie, thank you so much. Hey, hard to believe. The World Cup wrapping up this weekend. I kind of can't get my head around it.
2: Who are you rooting for? Are you allowed to say?
1: No, I'm not going to say. Oh. Sebastian, who should I be rooting for?
2: Spain. Give Spain a chance.
1: Yeah. Okay, give Spain a chance.
2: Like, you already won just
1: recently. To say, it's been fun to be around the newsroom. People are watching everywhere. They're watching their phones, streaming networks, you name it. And as AP reports, every match of the tournament has been available for U.S. viewers in English on Fox or FS1 or Telemundo or Universo in Spanish. And there are streaming options such as Fox One or Peacock. And what caught our attention from this AP story, thank you, Sebastian, for pointing it out for us, that the American Spanish language TV network owned by NBC Universal, we're talking about Telemundo, points to Nielsen ratings to show that roughly half the World Cup viewers in the United States have watched at least some portion of some matches in Spanish. We wanted to know more. So joining us to talk about it is Miguel Lorenzo. He's Senior Vice President of Sports Content at NBC Universal Telemundo Enterprises. He joins us from New Jersey. Also with us is our Vanessa Perdomo Maglione. She is Bloomberg News sports business reporter, co-host of the Business of Sports podcast. She joins us right here in our studio. Welcome, Miguel. Great to have you here. Sounds like it's been a great run this round of the World Cup. Tell us about the ratings. Who's watching, and how do you know that roughly half of the World Cup viewers in the U.S. have watched at least some portion of some matches in Spanish? Talk to us about that.
3: Sure. Well, thank you for having me. The audience in this World Cup has been an amazing story. And I think it speaks to many things. It speaks to certainly Telemundo and Peacock's coverage of the World Cup across many different platforms. I think it also speaks to the World Cup tournament itself, whether it's the expanded field where there's more teams and there's more games, the legends like Messi and Ronaldo, the stars of the World Cup. And we can't discount the fact that it's a World Cup taking place in our backyard, in our communities. And a World Cup that is a world away is still interesting to all audiences of soccer. But when it's taking place in your country, it's hard to replicate that excitement, knowing that whether there's matches in your city, you know, in your communities, watch parties, there's just it's another level to it that we haven't seen since the last World Cup here in 1994. And certainly, whether it's on social media or through our coverage, the response from audiences with this with these matches have been amazing.
2: Miguel, obviously one of the things we can't ignore when we're talking about Telemundo is the iconic voice of Andrés Cantor. I mean, everyone knows that goal, you know, everyone knows what that is and everyone knows from. Do you think that's one of the reasons why people are so invested to tune into Telemundo? Because even people who don't speak Spanish are tuning in.
3: Absolutely. You know, Hispanics are about 20% of the U.S. population. Yet, as you mentioned, nearly half of the World Cup audience in the United States has been on Telemundo and Peacock. And so the excitement and the passion that our talent and that our production brings, Andrés Cantor certainly being one of them, it's certainly one of the reasons why audiences are watching on Telemundo. You know, Andrés is a very important part of it. And certainly, you know, his calls of these various Argentina comebacks have been very viral.
2: But oh, the last one, he almost lost his voice.
1: I love that.
3: We joke with him, like, he needs to really make sure he's taking care of his, you know, drink some honey and some lemon. We got to save you. There's a lot of games to go through. But, you know, it's been him. It's been other talent on the team. I mean, we've had some major names join our team, whether it's Andrés Guardado, Carlos Salcido. These are big names with the Mexican national team that have played with that team. And we saw when Mexico beat Ecuador, the Mexican team came over and started throwing them up into the air in celebration. So there have been so many great moments like this. Maxi Rodriguez is another one. Messi has given him like a celebratory hug before every game. It's worked out. It's been good luck because obviously Argentina has made it this far. So when you look at all of our talent and all the excitement that they bring and the passion into that coverage, and that's just not just during the game, but everything before and after and everything happening across our platforms, it's no surprise that to us that audiences are gravitating towards our coverage and watching these matches on Telemundo.
4: Hey, Miguel, so the Spain versus Argentina match, this is featuring two Spanish-speaking teams facing off in the World Cup for the first time, World Cup final, since 1930. What are the expectations? Are we going to see record viewership? Just talk a little bit about, you know, what to expect for the game.
3: Yeah, I mean, any World Cup final is a dream scenario, but it's extra special for Telemundo and our audiences at the final features Argentina and Spain. I mean, these are two teams with massive followings, a tremendous history. It's the defending world champions against the defending European champions. That's never happened before. You know, the possession dominance of Spain, the overwhelming will of Argentina, and of course, arguably the GOAT, Messi. You know, Spain is the slight favorite, but I don't see how you can doubt this Argentina team with the way that they've come back so many times in this World Cup. This really does set up to be one of the greatest World Cup finals in history. And we certainly think we're going to set some records in this final come Sunday.
2: Miguel, after the World Cup, you know, finishes up, we're going to be very sad. I'm going to be very sad. But obviously, you know, we're going into the rest of the soccer season. Telemundo has some Liga MX games, as well as just signed a deal with Bundesliga to have some Spanish-speaking, you know, telecast for that league. Tell us about all the other soccer people can tune into on Telemundo once the World Cup is over.
3: Absolutely. I mean, Telemundo is home of the biggest sporting events in the world. Obviously, now with the World Cup, we have the Summer Olympics in 2028, which, of course, include men's and women's soccer. We're the home of Premier League, along with NBC Sports. You mentioned Bundesliga, which we announced earlier this week. We have a couple of teams in Liga MX, Chivas, Tigres, and Juarez. And Telemundo is also the Spanish language home of U.S. soccer for the men's and the women's team. So there is a lot of soccer coming down the pipe, like even after this World Cup, that we're really excited about. And having not just Telemundo and Universo, but Peacock as our streaming platform to be able to distribute all of this high class and elite soccer properties for our audiences is something that we're excited about.
1: All right. So I've got to ask you, and this is courtesy of our Sebastian Escobar, because there is this running joke, as you know, Miguel, I think, on social media that all the English speaking fans who switched to Telemundo for the World Cup are now hooked on their primetime telenovela, El Señor de los Cielos.
3: Very nice.
1: Are you? Thank you. Muchos años. Are you tracking this telenovela fan crossover? I'm just curious. And Sebastian, by the way, is a fan of the show. I did not know that about him. But anyway, are you tracking this crossover?
3: Yeah, absolutely. I mean, if you've seen our World Cup coverage, we certainly were promoting El Señor de los Cielos, Operación Triunfo, El Turco, a bunch of Spanish properties that are really important for Telemundo that launched on July 7th. So we're certainly tracking it. There's been a lot of great crossover from World Cup audiences watching these properties on Telemundo and even also on Peacock itself. We've seen a lot of World Cup audiences on Peacock sampling and trying other non-World Cup content, which is actually really impressive. impressive when you think about it, because 104 games, that's a lot of commitment for World Cup soccer fans to watch. That's a lot of hours of soccer. There's not a lot of time left in the day. And so they're still finding time to watch these other properties. You know, there might be some agreements there with wives and husbands, some trade-offs, because it's a lot of commitments for soccer this summer. But we're absolutely tracking that, and it's been great to see.
4: So after this World Cup winds down,
1: speaking of commitments,
4: what are you guys going to be thinking about for the next few World Cups? Is Telemundo interested in securing the media rights for the next one, the one after that?
3: Right now, we're just focused on producing Sunday's World Cup final. I mean, let's not forget, we also have a third place match. We've talked about the final, but we do have a game tomorrow in Miami between France and England. So our focus is there. If I can, maybe Sebastian will appreciate this, but if I can quote a go-to athlete response, we're taking it one day at a time, and we're focusing on what we have in front of us these next 2 days.
2: Miguel, I think one of the other interesting things when we're talking about France and England is that game is just as competitive almost as this Spain and Argentina game. Some people saying that it actually could be the final. Do you expect to see viewership for that as well as you just as high as the final as almost?
3: Well, I don't know that we would see it just as high as the final. The final is on its own level. But we're certainly going to see tremendous audiences for the third place matchup. And I think for a lot of reasons. One, as you mentioned, it's England and it's France. These are two elite teams. They have some of the biggest stars in the world, whether it's Mbappe or Harry Kane or Jude Bellingham. One of the other things that we've seen in this World Cup is the tremendous viewership that we've seen across these 104 games ultimately hasn't been tied to one particular team. You know, absolutely, we've seen record and historic numbers for Mexico, for Team USA. But it's really been across multiple teams. It really speaks to the quality of play in this World Cup. You know, matches with England have set records. Yeah. I mean, Cape Verde, Cabo Verde, those were some of the best World Cup matches in this tournament. And before the World Cup, a lot of people didn't even know where they are on a map. So, yeah, we definitely expect great audiences for this matchup tomorrow between England and France. But, you know, the World Cup final, it's in its own category.
1: Hey, Miguel, just got about 30 seconds left here. Any regret not cashing in on the hydration breaks and running ads during them?
3: None at all. Okay. We have monetized the hydration breaks, and we made a commitment to our audiences to stay on the feed as soon as the game starts, make sure that audiences don't miss any moment of the action. And it's actually one of the many things that audiences have come back to us as positive sentiment around our World Cup coverage, whether it's our production, our talent, our hydration break strategy. So we're really happy with everything that has gone down for the World Cup as it relates to our production and our strategic decisions.
1: Listen, thank you so much. We know it's a busy time for you guys, especially as we head into this final weekend. So muchas gracias. Thank you. Thank you. Thank you. Be well. Miguel Lorenzo, he's Senior VP of Sports Content at NBC Universal Telemundo Enterprises, joining us there from New Jersey. And of course, Vanessa, I know, what are you going to do after this?
2: I'm going to go into a depression.
1: I'm so sorry. There'll be more. Football's, you know.
2: The Women's World Cup 2027. Okay, Brazil, we're ready.
1: Vanessa Perdomo Maglione. She is, of course, Bloomberg News sports business reporter and co-host of the Business of Sports podcast. Check it out. It's on the Bloomberg, on the terminal, and also wherever you get your podcasts. All right, let's get a check on trading as we are just about headed into the last hour of trading on this Friday. And we've got a day where we're down.
4: Yeah, tech stocks are selling off, pairing losses just a little bit, but the NASDAQ 100 is still down about 1.2%. Mm-hmm. And the SOX, Carol, the semiconductor index, on pace for the worst week since 2025. It's down about 10% on the week. But as we were mentioning during the break, this index has been bouncing around a lot. It's had a huge run-up. It's come down a little bit, but even last week it was up 3% on the week. So it's like, some days it's up, some days it's down. I guess that's what makes a market.
1: Still up, exactly, 65% year-to-date. But we should point out at one point it had doubled for the year. So right. We have definitely pared back some of those gains.
4: It entered bear market territory today.
1: Exactly, right? And so that definitely catches our attention. I'm Carol Messer, along with Emily Grafeo. Let's get, though, to some stocks on the move on this Friday. With us to do that is Bloomberg News Markets Live strategist Tatiana Daria. She joins us here in studio. We're going to talk some tech names. Hi. Let's start with Apple, because we did have a story out on the Bloomberg today.
5: Yes, Apple shares up about 3%. 0.3% has been bouncing around today. And it's been a standout this week from the route in tech that we've seen. And ironically, that was due to its lagging AI technology. And they've been lagging so much over the past few years because they haven't been doing enough on AI. Now that's working in their favor. And that makes Apple a haven from this tech sell-off. The story that we had amid all of this is that Bloomberg's reporting the company and the Department of Justice are in early discussions about settling an old lawsuit from 2024 that alleges the iPhone maker violates antitrust laws. So that story also on the wires, and also just the broader macro story. We're getting new headlines about potential escalation in Iran, and the stock may be immune to what's going on in tech, but not completely immune to the macro story here.
4: And you know, Apple today,
1: go ahead,
4: surpassing NVIDIA as the world's largest company. $4.9 trillion. That's Apple valuation.
1: I think it's so interesting because we talked for such a long time of how Apple was kind of underperforming.
4: Like Tatiana said.
1: Like you just said, the stock is up 61% from kind of late March and up more than 20% year to date. So it's really fascinating to see how the narrative around it has changed. Ticker, of course, AAPL. All right, let's go to NFLX. We're talking about Netflix.
5: Yes, Netflix shares down about 7%, where down as much as 13% earlier. The most since April 2022 after forecasting a second consecutive quarter of slowing sales growth. So the numbers weren't too bad. A slight miss on revenue, a modest beat on EPS, guidance a little short of a consensus. But what really concerns investors is that they're forecasting revenue growth to slow down to 11.7. That would mark the slowest pace of expansion since late 2023. And I took a look at their CapEx and at their forecast there, and boy, it has been growing steadily over the past 2 years or so. So the company has been investing in new products, in, you know, sports and a video podcast and things like that. But if you look at the opposite chart of year-over-year revenue growth, that has been slowing. It has been going in the opposite direction. That underscores the fundamental concern here about Netflix.
4: They were going to do some M&A, but not anymore. Just think about that. They had some more CapEx to do, but
1: talked to Argita Ranganathan saying that that's probably something that they need to do. They need to find some content property. Sure. I think there was some rumblings. Maybe was it Lionsgate or something? Yeah. I don't know. All right. One more tech big name that we need to get to, and that is Meta. Ticker is, of course, M-E-T-A.
5: Meta shares still down about 3%, but have pared those losses. So off the lows after reports that it is in early discussion to lease computing power to Anthropic. And this arrangement could be worth as much as $10 billion, according to some reporting from the New York Times. So basically what we're seeing here is more details about this new strategy from Meta of actually renting its compute and making a business out of it and trying to justify and monetize some of those AI spent, not necessarily to frontier models, but, you know, anything will do as long as we do get justification for those very large CapEx numbers.
1: Yeah, people want to see that justification. Tatiana, thank you so much. That is our Stock Movers podcast, 5-minute episodes of the big winners and losers in the stock market. Find it on Apple, Spotify, anywhere you get your podcast. 30 seconds, your tease. You've got a story on the terminal about AI pricing when it comes to some of the hyperscalers. Just real quickly, what do we need to know?
5: Yeah, I mean, this is about cost per task among the AI models. What you see at the top are US models like Claude and from Anthropic, and at the bottom you see DeepMind.
1: Tatiana, thank you so much. That is our Stock Movers podcast, 5-minute episodes of the big winners and losers in the stock market. Find it on Apple, Spotify, anywhere you get your podcast. 30 seconds, your tease. You've got a story on the terminal about AI pricing when it comes to some of the hyperscalers. Just real quickly, what do we need to know?
5: Yeah, I mean, this is about cost per task among the AI models. What you see at the top are US models like Claude and from Anthropic, and at the bottom you see DeepSeek. And I think this really underscores the fundamental risk to the AI trade, the second mover advantage. If we can do the same or more with less, then what does it mean for AI stocks? And I think this is something we should really keep an eye on in the months to come and in the earnings reports that are going to come.
1: I think think it's a really good point. People are starting to get discretionary in terms of which models that they're using. Tatiana, thank you so much. That's going to do it for the first hour of Bloomberg Business Week Daily. Do not go anywhere. Emily and I are coming back. We got lots more coming your way, including a deep dive into all things Elon. We're staying on the trade, but if you're watching on TV, the close coming your way.
6: 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I'm Ed Ludlow at NASA's Kennedy Space Center in Florida, and this is Bloomberg.
7: The countdown is on. Everything you need to get the edge at the end of the market day. 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
8: Live from Studio 2 here at Bloomberg headquarters in New York, I'm Katie Greifeld. Happy Friday to you. We're kicking you off to the closing bell here in the U.S. Here's a check on what markets are doing right now. You can see the S&P 500. It's not at session lows, but certainly we've seen some of those losses come back in as we count down an hour until the bells, down about 0.9%. And here is where the weakness is coming from. The NASDAQ 100 off by about 1.2%. The Philadelphia Semiconductor Index, where all your chip stocks live, down about 1.2% as well. That index actually poised for a bear market, so keep an eye on that. And we're also, of course, watching Brent as we continue to monitor developments in the Middle East. Brent, about 4% higher at the moment, trading just below $88 a barrel. Meanwhile, let's take a look at some of the individual equities today. Some news for Apple reclaiming its spot as the world's most valuable company, surpassing Nvidia. Apple shares up marginally on the day, but that looks pretty good in a down day for nearly everything. SpaceX, meanwhile, wiping off about $1 trillion worth of value. You can see now it's $10 or so below its IPO price, down another 4% today. And also Netflix, of course, reporting after the bell yesterday. You can see not exactly those results being embraced by the broader markets. Netflix shares down about 7%. Let's kick things off on this Friday with Mimi Dove. She is Senior Client Advisor over at GenTrust. I'm pleased to say she joins me here on set. Mimi, great to see you.
9: Thanks for having me.
8: There's a lot going on. Let's talk a little bit about the unwind that we're seeing, specifically in the chip sector, because, you know, for a while it was a story that we were comfortable with. Supply constraints that's pushing up chips across the board, but particularly those memory chip makers. It seems like that story has really started to reverse just in the past few weeks.
9: Yeah, I think that's right. Like, the momentum is really coming out of the sales there. There is a good amount of leverage from the retail crowd, especially if you look at levered ETFs in combination. There is a good deal of leverage, so a decent amount of room to come out right now.
8: That's something I've been wondering, you know, even just from a sentiment perspective. You think about what's happening in South Korean markets in particular, which, you know, mainly just means Samsung and SK Hynix at this point. But how much is that sort of feeding through into what's going on when it comes to U.S. markets?
9: I mean, certainly in those sectors, in the hyperscalers and in the chip manufacturers, I think it's really all related. Those were the fastest ones up. I think that when we're seeing some wind come out of the sails, we're going to see that deflate a little bit faster.
8: And beyond just the chip makers, of course, in the chip sector, you have the broader tech universe sort of asking a lot of existential questions right now when it comes especially to AI CapEx. We're starting to get closer to some of those updated figures from the Magnificent Seven, a cohort which really haven't done too much year to date. And I wonder, you know, as we sort of ask these questions and watch this momentum reverse, how are you thinking through the Mag 7?
9: Yeah, so we actually have hedges on the Mag 7. We've been big believers of diversifying away from the Mag 7. We've got the top 10 names in the S&P are close to 40% of the index. So we think that the broader markets will outperform as you're seeing more AI implementation. So, for instance, you pointed out the Mag 7 hasn't done much this year. The ex-Mag 7, the mid-caps, the small-caps, the equal weight, the foreign equities, they've all been beating the Mag 7 this year. So we think there's more to run there.
8: And it's a fair point. I mean, there's plenty of places to look right now. But at the index level, even if we watch that broadening out continue here, if you don't have, you know, the seven largest names or so in the indexes participating in this rally, what can we expect just at the index level?
9: Yeah, I think we're not overly concerned at the index level. Right now, CapEx related to AI is about 2.5% of GDP. These are not small numbers, right? And they are fueling a good amount of growth. The last jobs number was a little weaker, but we're just really not seeing that much weakness on the broad economy right now. So, and very early days in this quarter's earnings, but the banks have really been shining stars so far.
10: Mm-hmm. Yeah, absolutely. You think particularly about those equity trading numbers. Really sort of blew it out of the water here. You mentioned that, you know, when it comes to other parts of the market, you know, sectors that might be implementing AI, those are some of the places where you can look, you can actually see some outperformance. And I'm wondering what sort of spots you're picking and choosing here.
9: Right. So we've got our eyes on biotech and defense and quantum. We're really looking for good ways to implement those themes. And we think that those could be multi-year themes that could benefit in the coming years.
10: Talk to us about how valuations play into that, because, I mean, even with the Mag 7 lagging, the whole story this year has just been about AI. And, you know, are there any actual bargains outside of the tech sector?
9: Well, I think that that's part of the reason why the mid caps and small caps have been doing better this year, right? So, and then if we look at, like, the commodity space, the services space, like these non-AI affected, then you should see less volatility there as long as the economy can hang in. They should do okay.
10: Well, speaking of the economy, something else that we saw this week was certainly a revival in crude prices, in Brent prices. The situation in the Middle East remains as unpredictable as ever, but certainly you've seen those prices come back. How does that potentially factor into this conversation?
9: Well, I mean, on the margin, we do continue to hold real assets as an inflation hedge. That's energy producers, gold, uranium we've got in the mix. So given the amount of uncertainty that you just pointed out, and it seems like every other day we're going back and forth. So that's a core part of our portfolios, and that's providing some hedge against the volatility there.
10: All right, Mimi, always great to see you. Appreciate
9: Thanks
10: you stopping by. That is Mimi Duff. She is Senior Client Advisor over at GenTrust. A little bit of breaking news here. When it comes to SpaceX, you can see shares trying to erase some of their losses right now. This is the headline coming from the Wall Street Journal that SpaceX is in talks to provide computing power for the Pentagon. SpaceX shares down by about 2.5% right now, had been down closer to about 4%. We'll continue to follow that story. But coming up on the close, the battle for the top spot. Craig Moffitt of MoffittNathanson joins us to talk about Apple fighting it out with NVIDIA as the world's most valuable company. Plus, Netflix's growth pain, Simon Gallagher. He is a former executive at the streamer. He joins us on the back of a tepid third quarter forecast. And the World Cup finals just around the corner. BetMGM CEO Adam Greenblatt stops by to discuss the betting boom around the tournament. All that and more coming up. 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

appreciate your perspective. That is Simon Gallagher. He is managing director at SPG Global and former content acquisition executive over at Netflix and at Hulu. Now, still ahead, we'll talk about Yum Brands falling on a parasite outbreak tied to produce. We'll unpack all the action in today's Stock of the Hour up next. This is The Close on Bloomberg.

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1: Breaking news tonight, President Trump says Canada is to blame as poor air quality from wildfire smoke impacts millions in the U.S., including the nation's capital. Trump now demanding Canada pay for what he calls willful negligence. Also, a new flashpoint in the war with Iran, reports of bridges and energy sites being struck as the escalating conflict puts new upward pressure on oil prices. And Mexico's new ambassador to the U.S. sits down with Balance of Power for his first U.S. TV interview. His thoughts on the future of U.S.-Mexico trade talks, ICE enforcement, drug cartels, and the World Cup. From Bloomberg's Washington, D.C. studios to our TV and radio audiences worldwide, welcome to Balance of Power. Alongside Joe Matthew, I'm Kaylee Lyons.
2: And Kaylee, we begin with President Trump indeed declaring blame Canada. The president who just departed Washington on Marine One, flying through a thick cloud of smoke from wildfires up north, says, yes, Canada has shown, quote, willful negligence, unquote, for how it has maintained its forests and containment of the wildfires, suggesting they could be hit with additional tariffs. If you're with us on Bloomberg TV or on YouTube, this is what it looks like in the nation's capital, a lot like New York has from earlier this week. You can barely see the Capitol Dome from our bureau in downtown Washington. And with us here in our bureau for more is Bloomberg's Laura Davison. I don't know if you wore a mask on your way in, but you wouldn't have been the only one, Laura. What do we make of this? A story that all of us seem to share here in the Amtrak corridor, now Canada's fault.
3: Yes, this is certainly what the president came out and said on True Social. The timing is a little auspicious here. Today was really the first day that the smoke really showed up in Washington.
2: Yeah.
3: And of course, this is just days ahead of the World Cup finals, this event that Trump has been excited for years. It's sort of a big, a set piece on the world stage, literally. And the visuals may not look that great. And that's, of course, something that's very important to the president. So we see him saying he's going to call Mark Carney of Canada, ask him to take blame. And he also threatened some tariffs. It's not clear that he has any teeth there, given his limited tariff powers. But this is something that is forefront of the president's mind as he was flying to New Jersey through that cloud of smoke.
1: Well, of course, that's what the president is up to today. Yesterday was a very different story as he had a primetime address in the Oval Office addressing the nation about election integrity and ever so briefly touching on Iran, which seems to be heating up and re-escalating, widening as we speak, Laura.
3: Yeah, so this is really sort of a speech that kind of went, in with a like a lion and out like a lamb. People were really hoping to hear about Iran. We now are in 6 or 7 days of tit-for-tat attacks. The administration or the U.S. is going after energy sites, bridge sites, really sort of escalating some of these. Oil is up now at $88 a barrel. This appears to be sort of on a track, and the president doesn't seem inclined at all to pull back here.
2: Yeah.
3: He said that, he's been very critical of the Iranian regime and says he doesn't necessarily want to negotiate, wants Iran to come to the table and just sort of capitulate. Unlikely that that's going to happen. But this was all, in a speech where he was really focused on election security. And that tells you where the president's mind is. He's not necessarily as focused on this war,
2: yeah,
3: but focused on some grievances from 6 years ago.
2: Well, just to be clear, he referred to a lot of raw intelligence last evening and suggested there might be more evidence rather than raw intelligence, I should say, to come. Have we heard anything else from the White House to back up some of these claims about China?
3: We really haven't. They released some documents, but these were either things that had been previously released or were sort of out there in the narrative already and didn't really shed any new light. But this is, a very interesting moment for this. This is, as Xi is planning to come or potentially planning to come to the U.S. for a couple more sit-downs with the president over the next couple months before the end of the year. But this could really call this into question. We're seeing some sorts of concessions. The U.S., today also did some relief for Hong Kong. So there's, a couple different pieces moving here, but it's going to potentially be a wrench in U.S.-China relations.
2: Wow.
1: All right. Bloomberg's Laura Davison, thank you so much for joining us. And joining us now for more on the president's speech and other issues is Democratic Congressman Joe Morelli of New York, the ranking member of the House Administration Committee and vice ranking member on the House Appropriations Committee. Congressman, welcome back to Bloomberg. I'm looking at a statement that you put out in which you called the president's speech last night pathetic and unserious. You call it pretext to undermine the results in November by casting false doubt on the integrity of our democratic systems. Is there no merit to any claim that there may be vulnerabilities in America's voting systems?
4: Well, look, there are certainly vulnerabilities. There are foreign adversaries who would like to attack our elections. That's why I'm dismayed that the president himself dismantled the election security unit at CISA, our cybersecurity agency. But having a vulnerability and having them exploited are two different things. And the president last night quoted from old intelligence reports that have been made available. But his own intelligence agencies in 2020 concluded that there was no credible evidence that any of this had actually resulted in any of the claims he's made. So it's already been discounted. The president continues to do this partly because he simply can't get over the fact that he lost the 2020 election. And I think there's an immaturity in him that he's never going to get past it. But more importantly, this is a concerted effort by the president, as he has done when he talks about the SAVE Act, when he talks about all manner of things, executive orders, as a pretext to trying to undermine the verdict of the people in the 2026 midterm election. So, you know, we're very concerned about his wild accusations, unfounded charges. It's what he does. And he lies, and his administration members swear to it, but there is no credible evidence. It didn't happen. The vulnerabilities would be and should be met by election security unit in CISA and in other parts of the government, but he's dismantled all of that. So we're concerned, but we're continuing to move ahead. And Americans should know, look, American elections are safe. They're secure. People should have confidence. Local election administrators, and I talk to them all over this country, Democrats and Republicans, do a great job. They're very, very serious about their work. They take it almost as a sacred obligation because they know the American people rely on them to be able to render a verdict when it comes to election time.
2: Well, it certainly did not seem, Congressman, to be a presentation that would bring Democrats and Republicans closer together. And you can speak to the discord on Capitol Hill. A lot of folks think we're in a world in which nothing gets passed for the rest of this midterm election cycle. But the Speaker of the House has presented a continuing resolution to kind of jump past the expiration of government funding at the end of September and clear Election Day. Is that something that Democrats are open to, or are we bracing for a shutdown at the end of September?
4: No, look, Joe, the problem is we continue to do this. We kick the can down the road. We try to pass elections so that there's no ability to have an accounting. We need to work on appropriation bills. I'm on the Appropriation Committee. We have reported all 12 of the bills that need to be considered. We should be passing them in the House. We should continue to move ahead. And we shouldn't start. Here we are in the middle of July, and the Speaker wants to wave the white flag and say, we surrender. We can't possibly conclude our work by October 1st. I mean, it is the height of irresponsibility. And look, I get it. They're very concerned about the midterm elections. They're concerned about the poll numbers for the president on the economy, on Iran, on the cost of living. I understand it. But you know what they should do? They should work on fixing what they're doing in terms of policy, not simply trying to go around the American people so that they're left with no real information as they cast ballots in November.
3: So understood, Congressman, that you would like to see the regular appropriations process completed by the end of the fiscal year. But if we were to arrive at September 30th, and it is not, and a continuing resolution is the only option to keep the government open, are you or your colleagues willing to do a CR just ahead of the midterms in that scenario?
4: Well, look, it's a long ways away, but what often happens is it's described as a simple continuing resolution. We're going to take funding from last year, carry it forward. But unfortunately, that's not what ever happens. They always add additional things that weren't part of the original deal. And a CR also gives inordinate amounts of power to the Office of Management and Budget that controls budget. Russ Vought already ignores Congress. This will just give him greater license to do it. So I think it will depend, Kaylee, on what's actually in it. And I hate to say it, but we would have to verify what is the claims about it. But I think, again, to start having that conversation in the middle of July, we're months away. Why aren't we just working hard at trying to get an agreement between the Senate and the House, send it to the president for his signature? It says to me the height of irresponsibility that in July we're talking about things that essentially shouldn't happen for a couple of months when we consider a CR. Why would you do it now when there's so much time and the American people are counting on a government that meets its minimum obligations, which is to have an appropriation package so we can have government spending that has been vetted by representatives in the House, representatives in the Senate, and sent to the president for his action.
2: Well, we can probably all agree that what should be debated right now is this supplemental budget request that the White House has made to pay for the war in Iraq, not to mention the $1.5 trillion Pentagon funding request that would be part of the annual budget allocation. I'm just curious your thoughts on the supplemental here. This number has grown to $95 billion. It's not all for Iran, of course. You've got money for farmers, money, in fact, for election security. But with the president upping the ante here, and promising next week to start attacking power plants. We saw reportedly 6 bridges go down in the last 24 hours. Congressman, what do you need to hear from this administration, if not an actual argument from the president himself, as some of the war powers questions have brought up, to vote for that?
4: Well, it's a great question, Joe. We have the power of the purse. The founders put that in Article 1 of the United States Constitution. We have been asking literally for months now of the administration for a financial accounting of what's been spent in Iran so far in this effort. I said to Secretary Hegseth when he appeared in front of our committee months ago that General Washington got information faster to the Continental Congress in 1776 than we're getting right now about the unauthorized war in Iran. So I don't see how we vote on a supplemental when we haven't been given basic information about what the cost has been, nor have we gotten any idea on what the president's goals are. Look, he says one thing one day, changes completely his story the next day. He's really not credible any longer on this question, but we need an accounting, and I suspect that a lot of voices in Congress, both on the Democratic and Republican side, are going to demand an accounting of what's happened up till now before we even get into a serious conversation about a supplemental. And I would certainly ask for it. I hope my colleagues ask for that same accounting.
1: Well, from accounting to accountability, Congressman, the president says he's holding Canada accountable for the wildfire smoke that has blanketed so much of the country in the mid-Atlantic. I'm sure you're feeling that in Rochester, where I know you've had air quality concerns, just like New York City has. Should Canada shoulder some of the blame for the after effects, the pollution that have stemmed from wildfires?
4: Well, first of all, I got off the plane last night from Washington. I was astonished at just you take a deep breath. I'm sure you're feeling it now in Washington. I can see from the pictures that you're getting it. But look, the president has ignored the real crisis of the climate. He continues to be a denier. He continues to cast doubt on science that's been proven over and over again by experts worldwide. So, and he's also delayed our ability to respond to emergency situations because of what he's done to FEMA. So, look, should we engage in a conversation with Canada? Should we be offering help to put the wildfires out? Should we be engaged in a more fruitful conversation with our neighbors to the north? Absolutely. But, this is the kind of unserious things that the president does. Why doesn't he pick up the phone and talk to the prime minister and say, how does the United States help with dealing with this, not only for the benefit of Americans, but for the benefit of Canadians and people around the world as we deal with the dire effects of this climate crisis, which the president continues to put his head in the sand and ignore. And we see it. You're seeing it. We've seen it the last several days. It's real, and it's here.
2: Yeah. It sure is. Take a deep breath, Congressman. It's good to have you with us. Good luck getting out of the smoke. Democratic Congressman Joe Morelli from New York, we thank you. As we turn to Wall Street, markets kept a wary eye on the Strait of Hormuz today as we're talking Iran here, with crude oil prices rising once again. Brent up over 4% to near $88 a barrel. Stock indexes finished in the red as semiconductors led the way lower, pulling the overall chip sector into bear market territory. We've come a long way. It was thanks in part to another DeepSeek moment from China, with startup Moonshot AI unveiling its new model that is more capable, they say, than leading models from the likes of Anthropic and OpenAI. For more, we turn now to Power Moves with Bloomberg's Nora Melinda, who's live at World Headquarters in New York. Hey, Nora.
5: Well, a really interesting week on Wall Street. So we didn't really see any crazy interesting size and scope as you look on a weekly basis, but we did see the Russell 2000 seeing its second straight week of declines. If we take a look at Friday, though, we saw the S&P 500 lower by about 1%, the tech-heavy NASDAQ 100 lower by 1.5%, and that really pressured by those chip makers that you just called out there, Joe. So we did see, of course, the Philadelphia Semiconductor Index pushing into a bear market. Now, that is a 20 8% slide from its recent late June high that we saw there. But it was a lot going on this week, really, of course, capping it off here with China's moonshot AI model, really seeing a breakthrough in that, really begging the question for a lot of investors here on Wall Street as to whether or not we're seeing a second DeepSeek moment, maybe a DeepSeek 2.0. But it was a really long week. We started out kicking things off strong with some really solid bank earnings, and then we got some cooler than expected inflation data, really begging the question as to whether or not we can keep hope in the fact that the Fed can stay on hold. But in the background, of course, we also have a lot of eyes on the Middle East, given the fact that we've been seeing these geopolitical tensions still in focus. So we did see oil surging. If you take a look at Brent crude, it's hanging around $88 a barrel, WTI hanging around $82 a barrel there. But both of them surging as we're continuing to keep a pulse on what's going on between the U.S. and Iran. But a lot really happening this week. Although we didn't see too much of a sizable size and scope on the week, we certainly saw a lot of action over the past 5 days.
6: All right, Bloomberg's Nora Melinda watching the markets for us. Thank you so much. And I want to bring your attention to some breaking news. A Bloomberg scoop just crossing the terminal that the Trump administration is considering creating a new regulator to vet the safety of artificial intelligence models with input from the industry. According to our reporting, Treasury Secretary Scott Bessent helped develop this proposal, which would create an independent regulatory agency for AI that would report to the SEC, similar to FINRA. And this is seen as essentially addressing some of the concern from Silicon Valley about the ad hoc nature of recent U.S. moves to slow the rollout of some of these AI models. Again, the U.S. is considering creating a FINRA-like watchdog to vet new AI models. And we'll have more on that story with Bloomberg's Michael Shepard coming up later in the program. But first, the Cook Political Report is shifting its ratings on half a dozen House seats to the left as the midterms approach. We'll have the details up next on Balance of Power on Bloomberg TV and radio.
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0: and routine. Guys, buckle up.
1: The cover-up of this colossal security breach is even more disturbing in light of the additional information showing that China engaged in other election-related activities to undermine my first administration and our 2020 campaign. They did not want, and they just didn't want it. They fought like hell not to have it, Donald Trump, to win.
2: This is Balance of Power on Bloomberg TV and radio. I'm Kaylee Lyons alongside Joe Matthew. And that was President Trump last night accusing China of meddling in the 2020 election, an accusation that China's government denies. The president also used his remarks to call for the passage of the Save America Act, voter ID and proof of citizenship legislation he wants enacted ahead of this year's midterms, which are expected to be tough for Republicans, especially in the House. And a new analysis from the nonpartisan Cook Political Report is now shifting six House races more to the left. And joining us now for more on that is Aaron Covey, editor of the House of Representatives for the Cook Political Report. Aaron, welcome back to Bloomberg. Obviously, some of these races you still have as likely or leaning Republican, but the trend here is that they all moved leftward. And I wonder if that's for idiosyncratic reasons that are unique to each seat, or if more broadly this is telling us something about the direction of travel here in terms of sentiment ahead of November.
3: Yeah, well, thanks for having me on. So with these new ratings, they all reflect individual developments in each of these districts. Obviously, overall, the national environment does favor Democrats, and we expect them to be the clear favorites to win control of the House this year. The Republicans do still have a path, but all of these individual race rating shifts, they evolve as the cycle goes on and as we get more information about who the candidates are in these races, how much money they're raising, and polling information, which has really just started in earnest this summer.
4: What will this mean about the money race? Aaron, it's great to have you back. We hear so much about Republicans outraising Democrats, but it's not changing the trajectory based on your research.
3: Well, it's a good question. So Republicans certainly do have a cash advantage at the party committee level and at the super PAC level. That will be a big help for them in November and will help Republicans defend the myriad of competitive House seats that they're defending. But at the candidate level, actually, Democrats have been outraising Republicans in the second quarter of this cycle. We saw that the majority of the Republican incumbents who are sitting in toss-up or lean Republican races were, in fact, outraised by their Democratic challengers. So I do think that in terms of money, yes, Republicans do have an advantage on the party committee side and on the super PAC side. But at the individual candidate level, Democrats are largely outraising Republicans at this point.
2: Well, and when we consider the map where that money is mostly going to be spent, Aaron, it's not all decided yet. We know that at the party level, the DCCC has actually gotten involved in some primaries trying to boost their preferred candidates. There's a few races where we can point to in primaries that haven't happened yet. And I wonder what you make of that. And if you do see the establishment backed candidates as having an advantage or disadvantage for that very reason.
3: It's a good question. It really varies district by district. Overall, one challenge that Democrats have had this cycle in these House races is that in a lot of the primaries in the most competitive districts, they are quite competitive, and you have progressives who are running in a lot of these places who may be just a bit too far left for some of these purple districts. Now, in terms of the primaries that we've seen so far, however, the establishment-backed candidates have been successful in a majority of those races. There have been a couple of high-profile and notable failures where the DTRIP-backed candidate did not win the Democratic Party nomination. But for the most part, I would say the establishment has been fairly successful, and we've largely seen center-left candidates coming out of these primaries.
4: Aaron, I don't know if you stayed up for the president last evening, but he was talking about elections, which you specialize in, and casting doubt, of course, on election security, accusing China of meddling in our elections. This has been a continuation of rhetoric from this president for many years, of course. And I'm just wondering if there's an impact that's discernible on the voter, if not more than turnout, when you look at races like these, the president casting doubt on Americans' ability to trust the results of their elections creates what problem?
3: Yeah, it's a good question. Certainly we've seen in the past, back in 2020, the Georgia runoff elections, Republican turnout there was certainly dampened by the fact that Trump was casting doubt on the security of those elections mm-hmm. that cycle. I don't know if I have seen much of an impact yet in terms of turnout in the House races so far this cycle. Overall, Democratic enthusiasm is much higher than Republican enthusiasm. And we've just seen that in polling and special election results so far. And that's as what we would expect in a midterm cycle. The party that's out of power, their voters are going to be a lot more motivated to turn out because they're the ones that are motivated to put a check on the party that's in control of Washington. So Republicans are trying to find ways to juice turnout. They have largely done that by embracing Trump and embracing his endorsement in all of these places. However, it's complicated in some of the less red districts. You don't just need to turn out your base. You also need to persuade a certain number of independents and maybe even some Democrats to win re-election. So it's a difficult line for all these Republican incumbents to walk.
5: We have less than a minute left, Aaron, but if Republicans are able to retain the House in November, will it basically just be because of redistricting?
3: In large part, yes, I think that is fair to say. Republicans technically have a three-seat majority right now, but due to redistricting, they have effectively given themselves an 8 or 9 seat cushion. And so if they are able to hold on to the House, they can thank the redistricting that happened over the past cycle. 10 states redrew their lines. Some were Republican, some were Democratic, some were as a result of court cases. But this was largely spurred by Trump's initial pressure that he put on Texas and North Carolina and Missouri lawmakers to redraw their maps, which they did.
4: Aaron, it's great to have you back. Aaron Covey, thank you so much. Coming up on Balance of Power, a massive 7.3 earthquake rocks the coast off of southwest Mexico. We're going to talk with Mexico's new ambassador to the U.S. on that, trade, and much more ahead, only on Balance of Power on Bloomberg TV.

0: Goldberg.
1: This is Balance of Power on Bloomberg TV and radio. Alongside Kaylee Lyons, I'm Joe Matthew in Washington. Mexico's new ambassador to the U.S. has just been elevated to the critical diplomatic post just as negotiators prepare for their next round of talks on a possible renewal of the USMCA set for next week. Robert Lazzeri, who helmed two of Mexico's biggest development banks, sat down with us today for his first U.S. broadcast interview to talk about the negotiations, U.S. immigration enforcement, and the crackdown on Mexican cartels. But we started by asking him about a massive earthquake off the coast of southwestern Mexico earlier today. Listen.
2: Yes, the president reported that at this point we have no reports of damages. There was a tsunami alert, so we ask you know, people to be aware of that. But it seems like it was not a very bad event.
3: Well, we're glad to hear that. We'd also like to talk about your experience, not in Mexico, but here in the U.S. over the last several weeks. You're obviously new to this role, and I wonder how you are thinking about the bilateral relationship between the U.S. and Mexico and areas in which you would like to see it improve, how you plan to do so.
2: Yeah, I've been coming here for a while now. I used to work Ministry of Finance with a relationship with the Treasury. So I see it like that. It's an everyday relationship along a lot of fronts. Every agency is talking to every other agency. I see a lot of institutionalization in our relationship. We aim to have protocols, frameworks, and have specific results and KPIs that we want to achieve. Mm-hmm. So this is the most important relationship in the world. We are the strongest partnership. So we see it like that. We see it as a relationship that we have to work constantly, but that it's very strong, and together we can achieve great things.
1: Some might suggest one of the most important things to achieve is a renewal of the USMCA, which I know is something that you have strong feelings about. This president didn't want to renew at the last stop on the 1st of July, so we're now in this rolling series of negotiations. I know there's an important meeting next week. Do you expect progress, or are we in this new world where we just reset the clock every year?
2: As progress is constantly done, there's been more than a year of work with the U.S. government. Mm-hmm. This relationship cannot be looked at just straight. It's a co-production relationship. It's a fine piece of architecture, the USMCA agreement, and it has President Trump's signature. At the end, we're discussing very much details. We are up to the point that 10 years after the initial signature, a lot of things have changed in the world. There's a lot of different conversations in terms of geopolitical shifts, mm-hmm. but also products have changed themselves. So it's a good time. The renewal opens up the opportunity to discuss very specific aspects of how are we going to set up the incentives so more production is done here in Mexico and the U.S. as well. We have our own internal industrialization plan called Plan Mexico. Uh-huh. It's very much along the lines of what we want to see, import substitution, additional manufacturing and jobs in our region.
3: Well, as you talk about manufacturing and jobs, are you concerned that lack of understanding as to what ultimately this trade agreement, whether it's bilateral or trilateral, will look like, is going to delay investment decisions companies might make?
2: It's one point that we have raised, that we need to give investors certainty. And I think every company that wants to invest in the region needs more than 1 year horizon for their business plan. I think.

0: respect that. Mm-hmm. But I think it's the goal in the best interest of both of the countries to have respect of the human rights and life of people. So at the end, yeah, that's what we wanted to achieve. I think we had very good conversations. It follows the same line. We need protocols, we need oversight, we need to have clear objectives for how we want to do things. And ultimately what we want is to not have one life lost in this operations.
1: You could argue the U.S. is trying to meddle in Mexican politics by way of its war against the cartels, adding two more just in the last couple of days, Juarez and Los Viagras. That's on top of six others. You know, the president has mused openly about attacking them, about bombing the cartels inside the bounds of your sovereign nation. Is that something you're prepared for after what you've seen in Venezuela and to a lesser extent Cuba?
0: Yeah, we're working very closely with the U.S. government.
1: Yeah.
0: All the last operations that we have done and taking big kingpins and a historical high in terms of seizures of fentanyl and pills and precursors, mm-hmm. it's been done with a lot of cooperation. So,
1: Is that just bluster then? Is that a different conversation than the president's having with you?
0: The conversations that we have on a daily basis with our counterparts is just cooperation. And honestly, I don't think anyone has a better view of how to solve Mexico problems and how to achieve these operations and achieve actual results that we do and our security forces do. So at the end, that's the aim for us. The aim is to keep the eye in the ball. The eye in the ball is let's aim for this together. We have this concept that is called shared but a differentiated responsibility. And I think if you look at the fentanyl data or the deaths that was just published by the drug office in the White House, a decrease of 22%.
1: Yeah.
0: It's a show of that.
1: Mm-hmm.
0: They did their part in education, access to Naloxone. We're doing our part in not allowing the drugs to cross the border. Those are the results. So we need to keep this path if we want to achieve great things together.
2: Mm-hmm. Well, you talk about keeping an eye on the ball. We also will all have the eye on a soccer ball in the big match this week in the World Cup finals between Argentina and Spain. This was the North American World Cup, and I wonder if you view it as an opportunity that was seized for greater North American cooperation or an opportunity that wasn't able to be taken advantage of due to some of these issues and tensions we've been discussing.
0: It's not only that I saw it or that I perceived that. I actually saw it in execution. I was able to go to the International Police Cooperation Center very close from here, and you could see police forces from every country in the world, and specifically Canada, Mexico, working together. Hmm. The results are there, not only in that we didn't have any incident, that everything went smoothly, but also the level of attendance, and that's very exciting because it's a very popular sport. It's very exciting to see that it's taking some track in this country, and at the end, I think it's going to end up being the best World Cup we'll ever had.
2: Our thanks to the Mexican ambassador to the U.S., Roberto Lazzari, joining us on Bloomberg. Now, from the battle between Spain and Argentina on the pitch to the battle between the U.S. and China on artificial intelligence and fears of another DeepSeek moment, Chinese AI startup Moonshot released a new model today dubbed Kimi K3, which it says rivals some of the leading offerings from OpenAI and Anthropic, a surprise breakthrough that sent stock markets reeling globally. Also breaking tonight, a Bloomberg scoop that the Trump administration is considering plans for an independent FINRA-like regulator to vet the safety of AI models. And here to help us break it down is Bloomberg's Mike Shepard. So, Mike, in some ways, these are connected stories because the U.S. has been trying to figure out how it can regulate artificial intelligence without holding back U.S. labs and meaning that they lose ground to China. Is a new regulator the answer?
3: Well, very much so in this, it is being driven by this sense of competition with China. And the degree to which they are feeling this sense of urgency is driven in part by what they see as rivalry in this space. And they don't necessarily want to just go completely hands off because there is a counter to this as well. And we hear that from Wall Street. We heard from Jamie Dimon and from Brian Moynihan this week warning about the perils of models like Anthropic's Mythos, which have such powerful cyber capabilities that if in the wrong hands deployed against financial institutions, they could wreak systemic havoc. So Wall Street would like to see a little bit more hands-on approach. Silicon Valley certainly wants a less hands-on approach. And more than anything else, both sides want a less ad hoc approach, which is what they felt they saw last month with the crackdown on Anthropic's and also OpenAI's latest models.
1: Well, so talk to us about Kimi. Sounds so benign with a name like that. This is from Moonshot AI. This is being framed as another DeepSeek moment. Shep, we talked about DeepSeek when it happened. It's

0: said to be more capable than Anthropic's Fable 5, OpenAI's ChatGPT 5.6, at least in terms of front-end coding tests. Is this stolen technology? How'd they do it?
1: That is one of the debates out there right now. And certainly companies in Silicon Valley like Anthropic and OpenAI have made open and public claims that, yes, Chinese startups and Chinese AI labs have been using a practice known as distillation to extract results by the millions from their models to build a rival generation of chatbots. And, you know, we haven't drawn the line exactly to moonshot yet, but they certainly have pointed the finger at Alibaba's Qwen model. They've pointed it at DeepSeek. They've pointed it at Minimax and some of the other Chinese ventures in this space. So it will be a matter of time before we perhaps hear it about moonshot. The underlying risk, Joe, is that the American labs and hyperscalers are spending hundreds of billions of dollars. And just this year alone, many of them plan to spend $700 billion on AI infrastructure. But if all of that is going to ultimately subsidize a generation of rivals in China produced on the cheap, that will undercut their business model. And that is really the economic risk. And it's one that former White House advisor David Sachs highlighted on a post on X earlier today.
2: Do we know how David Sachs feels about the new FINRA-like independent regulator idea?
1: Well, it's unclear whether he's hot or cold or lukewarm. He really is not in favor of like a heavy-handed government testing approach, but there may be something for him to like in that the industry would have strong input, at least under the plan that is taking shape. We don't have too many details of it, but it's being pushed by Scott Bessent, and it would really align with the way the brokerage industry is overseen by FINRA. It's industry funded. It's independent. It derives its authority from the SEC, but it is not exactly, you know, that kind of agency that, you know, sets limits in the and guardrails and rules in the way that some of the others that we would think of, for instance, in this case, when it comes to tech, commerce, or the FTC or something like that. So he may find something to like, and if nothing else, the industry certainly does. We do see that Google DeepMind founder Demis Hassabis, a Nobel Prize winner for his work, has embraced a very similar idea that he published earlier this week. And guess what? He is coming to town next week to talk about the plan, and there may be a convergence of the minds. And speaking of that, too, Sam Altman and Elon Musk, who are very rarely seen in the same sentence agreeing on anything, seem to both get behind this idea, too.
0: Pretty remarkable. I guess they can agree on something. Shep, another big day. Thanks for bringing it to us. Bloomberg's Mike Shepard with us in Washington. A Canadian haze descends onto D.C., how the president is reacting, and where those dangerous air conditions may go from here. Now, stand by. Kaylee is about to go out in this. I'm staying inside. Grab your mask. This is Balance of Power on Bloomberg TV and radio.

0: This is Balance of Power on Bloomberg TV and radio. Alongside Joe Matthew, I'm Kaylee Lyons. President Trump flew from Washington to New York today through skies thick with smoke from Canadian wildfires. And on the flight, he took to Truth Social to declare that he is holding Canada accountable for what he calls, quote, willful negligence of forest maintenance, saying that tariffs Canada is currently paying should have the added costs of pollution, which he describes as filthy and unhealthy air that has come all the way down to D.C.
1: The smoke has come in from Canada, and it is scary, yes, particularly for younger people and older people.
0: That's Senator Shelley Moore Capito, the chair of the Senate Committee on Environment and Public Works, speaking to us on Balance of Power this week about the smoke from Canadian wildfires that is blanketing millions across the United States and putting much of the Mid-Atlantic on air quality alerts. It was so thick in New York City on Thursday, you could barely see the Statue of Liberty. And now it's come here to D.C., obscuring the Washington Monument and the dome of the Capitol building that usually is visible right behind me, bringing the issue directly to lawmakers.
1: We are trying to get to a point where bipartisan, we can do much more forest management, controlled burns, to be able to manage the forest, to prevent these large and devastating forest fires. Obviously, it's a health issue, but we do have, I think, a will with Senator Curtis and Senator Kelly to be able to remedy this situation on a national basis.
0: Another senator, Republican Bernie Moreno of Ohio, is taking a different angle. He's planning to introduce a bill that would allow for the sanctioning of Canada and Canadian officials over the wildfires if the president determines they harmed U.S. air quality. But it's not just Canada where the fires are burning. There's more than a dozen of them in northern Minnesota. And scientists say the likelihood of more intense wildfires across North America is increasing due to the hotter weather and drier conditions from climate change. And joining us now for more is our political panel, Bloomberg Politics contributors Jeannie Shanzano, Democratic strategist and democracy visiting fellow at Harvard Kennedy School's Ash Center, and Republican strategist Rick Davis, partner at Stone Court Capital. Both of you, of course, joining us from home. We did not force you to venture into the studio given the air quality conditions we're experiencing from New York to D.C. Rick, is Canada going to have to pay more tariffs because of a natural disaster?
2: You know, I don't know if they're going to wind up paying more tariffs, but I would hate to be sitting across from that negotiating table while they're working on a replacement for the president's trade deal with Mexico and Canada. I mean, it's just the worst timing. And look, I mean, there is a cost to this kind of event. And it's not that, you know, necessarily these things can be avoided, but they can be managed. And I think that's what Senator Shelley Moore Capito was saying, is like, we have this debate in our country about proper forest management, and in our environment in places like Canada, they're only going to get worse, not better. And it's, we can survive this week, but we don't want this to become a permanent condition.
3: But wait a minute, Jeannie. Kaylee said this is in Minnesota as well. Are we going to tariff Governor Tim Walz as part of this?
4: I think probably the president would like nothing more than to tariff Tim Walz. You know, I think disturbing about this story, and of course, when this happened in New York, and now you guys have it in D.C., you know, everybody here said, oh my goodness, again, because we just went through this last year, and it seems like every summer now we go through this. But of course, this is a result of climate change. And I think what's so disturbing about the conversation and people like Bernie Moreno is their failure to think about, talk about, admit that that is what's going on here, and get on board with a plan to address that before it's too late for the entire world. I mean, so this is going to happen. It's going to happen more. It's happening around the world, and we have to get in front of it. And this administration has not done that. In fact, it's gone in the opposite direction.
0: Well, President Trump obviously took to Truth Social to talk about this today. He takes to Truth Social to talk about a lot of things, Rick, and apparently the company behind Truth Social wants to start charging to have faster access to what they're calling the platform's highest ranking accounts. Essentially, you have to pay for real time access to the president's Truth Social feed. The Financial Times reported this could cost as much as $100,000 a month. You could get a lot of Bloomberg terminals for that kind of money. Rick, is this just a good business decision or brazen abuse of an office?
2: Yeah, it reminds me of that movie Trading Places, where they're trying to get the, you know, pork belly and corn and the orange juice numbers from the ag department a little bit before everybody else. And so what are we going to do? We're just going to sort of rationalize around insider trading. I mean, could you imagine? I'm gonna get a little heads up on what the president's doing that can move markets, which is the pitch. And if all I got to do is pay $1 million a year, hey, sounds like a good idea if I'm a high speed trader or somebody like that. But this is a classic example of taking the public's information. Donald Trump is hired by the people of America not to make money, but to manage our country and do it for the people of our country, not for Wall Street. I love Wall Street, but I don't think they should learn ahead of everybody else what's going to happen in the world today.
3: I don't know if he's investing in frozen orange juice futures or not here, Jeannie, but we should remind everyone that what used to be considered the official business of the White House, issuing statements about any number of things, readouts from bilateral meetings, the president's own words, that is coming out on Truth Social now. That's what they're actually monetizing, is the word from the people's house. Can you make people pay for that?
4: President Trump is going to try. And I think one of the sort of difficult things to wrap our heads around is the fact that this is entirely legal. It is standard industry practice for platforms. But most platforms are not owned, to your point and Rick's point, by the president of the United States. And we have for a long time in this country trusted that presidents would do the right thing. They would treat the office with respect and be ethical. They would not continue to share ownership and to monetize off the office while they were in it. But this president has taken this to a whole new level. And so, you know, from a perspective of the company, I understand it. They're losing a lot of money. But the president should have divested himself from this company. He and his family should not be monetizing on the office. And this is just part and parcel of what has been, you know, just enormous pieces of corruption in this White House, and a president selling everything from booze to Bibles, you know, cryptocurrency. I mean, the list goes on and on. It's hard to keep track of. And so we really need ethical reforms for this office.
0: Well, as we're having a conversation about the president's media platform and True Social, he also took to it this afternoon, Rick, to endorse Lindsey Graham's sister, Darlene Graham, who, of course, is now serving in the United States Senate as caretaker, endorsed her to run for the seat on a permanent basis to compete in the primary on August 11th. Does that make that primary process easier or more difficult?
2: It would actually probably clear the field. I'd hate to put her in this difficult position. They haven't even had a funeral ceremony for Lindsey Graham that's scheduled for week after next. And the reality is, putting her in the middle of all that, I don't think we're doing the family any benefit for that. It'd be great for the Republican Party. It'd be nice to have a Graham continue to serve in that seat. And the overwhelming positive feeling that the state has for the Graham family would extend to her. I am highly confident of that. That being said, plenty of good candidates already running in that primary. I'd hate to put that kind of pressure on Darlene. Yeah, Senator Graham.
3: I appreciate that answer. Rick, we did learn today, by the way, that Lindsey Graham's memorial dates have been set for July 28th and 29th in Washington, D.C. and in South Carolina. Could she be the next senator from South Carolina, Jeannie?
4: She absolutely could. I mean, I think, as usual, President Trump really shocked everybody by making this announcement. Certainly the governor, never expected that she was going to be more than a seat warmer. And when President Trump said, run, Darlene, run, we got indications from her camp that she is open to that. So I think she could run and win. There's going to be issues about what money she can take from his campaign. Rick can say this better than I can. I think they can't give more than $2,000. But certainly the NRCC can, you know, spend almost unlimited amounts. So I think she would have a very good shot. And President Trump is probably looking at these other candidates and saying, we need a formidable candidate to keep this a Republican seat.
3: This midterm cycle continues to evolve before our eyes. Jeannie Shanzano and Rick Davis, thank you both. Have a great weekend. Avoid the smoke, and we'll meet you back here on Monday alongside Kaylee Lyons.

0: This is Wall Street Week. I'm David Westin, bringing you stories of capitalism. President Trump wants to build what he calls a golden fleet to transform the U.S. Navy. What will it take to get it done? Are U.S. shipbuilders up to the task? And can the government stay the course this time? Plus, it's one thing to charge $166 billion in tariffs. It's quite another to give it all back. The continuing saga of President Trump's IEEPA tariffs and whether Humpty Dumpty can ever really be put back together again. And Blair Efron of Centerview Partners takes us through what the AI rush is doing to American companies and the deals they are trying to make. Is there anything left for the rest of us? But we start with the global concern over inflation in a week that gave us new CPI numbers and Chair Warsh's first testimony on Capitol Hill. Are we facing higher long-term interest rates? How much of it comes from that AI rush? And what does it mean for Western economies if we can't get back to that magical 2% target? Loretta Mester was president of the Federal Reserve Bank of Cleveland and now holds positions at both Penn's Wharton School and Princeton. We got new inflation numbers out this week, which were not as bad as they had been in the past. But there has been a growing concern, I think, about longer term inflation. Where are we?
1: Well, inflation's been above the 2% goal of the Fed for over 5 years. So we do have an inflation problem. I think it remains to be seen whether where interest rates are today are enough, right, to actually move inflation back down. I think the question that FOMC is going to have to ask itself is, do we need to raise interest rates a bit in order to add restrictiveness to the economy to bring inflation down? And I think they don't know that yet. I think the tone is getting more that we're impatient with this inflation, but I think they're going to wait for some more data before they make up their mind that they're going to need to raise rates. I think there's a good case for saying we need higher interest rates, because it's hard to argue that where we are today is very restrictive on the economy.
0: And particularly maybe because the headline number came down really largely because of fuel. Really,
1: yeah, that's oil. Right. I would say, though, that overall the report was a pretty good report, even when you look at the components. I mean, one of the things that have been, I think, troubling me is if you look at core services, excluding housing, and I think that's a key indicator to look at, that's been moving up, right? We had the inflation coming down last year. Even before the war in Iran, we saw that indicator, the services component, excluding housing, starting to move back up. And I think that's got to be a concern for the FOMC. You know, they've been forecasting inflation is going to come down, and even without oil prices pushing it back up, you still see that inflation has been pretty sticky.
0: And so it raises the question for some of us, why? I mean, it's good to have the numbers, know where the numbers are, but then you want to know what is really driving that, because you have some sense of where it's going to go next.
1: Well, I think that's the question about how restrictive really is policy, right? Monetary policy is what's going to determine whether demand is outpacing supply and therefore putting upward pressure on prices, or, right, whether it's restrictive enough and it's going to bring demand more into balance with supply.
0: The one place where we know demand is up is in AI and all that comes with it. All the investments being made are really, to me at least, stunning. Does that in and of itself suggest that we probably are going to have continued inflation pressure for the foreseeable future?
1: Well, you certainly see prices for components that go into AI being elevated, and that is a source of pressure, upward pressure on inflation. I think the question, and this is something that the new chair, Kevin Warsh, has been talking about, is eventually he believes that AI will increase productivity enough that it becomes sort of a disinflationary force. I don't think the timing really suggests that we're going to get there soon. I do think right now it's an inflationary issue, and the question is how long will that last, and whether, again, that'll feed into other parts of the inflation and the consumption basket and therefore become a more of a broader inflation problem.
0: And this week we had not just the CPI numbers, but also Chair Warsh with his first appearance on Capitol Hill, where, to my hearing, said we really are serious about this inflation. And he recognized what you said, which is we've had it over 2% for a long time now. We've got to do something about that. At the same time, maybe, as you said, eventually it might come back down. How does he balance those two things? And how long is eventually?
1: Well, this is always a question for the Fed. And certainly, I think it was great that he reiterated the commitment that the FOMC and the Fed has to 2% price stability. I would say, as someone who was at the Fed, right, we were always committed to the 2% inflation target. That's not, and price stability and maximum employment, which are the goals that we've been given by Congress. So that isn't new. And the real question is, in making those trade-offs between the two goals, when there are trade-offs, right, and I think they're going to have to take seriously whether their policy rate right now is in the right place or whether they're going to have to recalibrate that a bit higher to get inflation down.
0: As you say, there's a dual mandate. It's both about price stability as well as employment. Does the nature of the employment situation in the United States right now actually give the Fed, if they wanted to use it, some room to raise rates some?
1: Well, you know, if you look at the labor market, it's an interesting labor market in the sense that it does appear to be pretty steady and in balance. I think what troubles people is when you look at the rate of payroll employment growth, it's much slower than it had been in the past, right? It used to be that you'd say to keep the unemployment rate stable, you would need 150,000 jobs added per month. Now, right, that number is much, much lower, right? It's many estimates are between 50 and 70,000 a month. So that's quite a bit lower. And that's because the supply side of the labor market has changed so much. So you don't need as much hiring to keep supply and demand in balance. So there's a lot of concern about the labor market in terms of those lower growth numbers, but actually it's been a pretty stable, and the unemployment rate itself is low. That doesn't mean that there aren't problems in the labor market in terms of different aspects of it. As probably you know from, and your listeners know, right, young college graduates have had to struggle to get jobs. Part of it may be AI, part of it may be uncertainty about the economy, but a lot of what's happening in the labor market is on the supply side and not on the demand side. And so, yes, if the key concern right now in the economy is the inflation part of the mandate, not the labor side.
0: You mentioned the various task force, five, I think there are, that Chair Warsh has named to deal with various aspects. I suppose it's sort of to be expected that when somebody comes in, they want to take a fresh look at things. Were you surprised at how quickly and how extensively he's looking at some basic things at the Fed?
1: Well, not really, because, you know, he was very vocal before he became chair about some of the things that he thought could be rethought, right? And so if you look at the task force, there's one on communications, there's one on the balance sheet, and he's been very vocal about the balance sheet and the use of quantitative easing. He's been very vocal about trying to find data sources that are more micro-oriented data sources and more forward-looking to help the Fed do its projections so that it can have a better sense of where the economy is going. And the last one, of course, we just talked about AI, the labor market, and he has particular views on that. What I was happy to see is that the people he's chosen as leaders of those five areas, there really are experts. You know, it's a combination of academics, central bankers, not only U.S. central bankers, but abroad, who have been central bank experience in terms of actually doing monetary policy, and some business leaders. So I think the combination of those people, right, and with the staff help from the Fed, as he said, right, I think we're going to get some very thoughtful results from that. And of course, then the FOMC will have to take up some of those recommendations and debate them among themselves because they are the policymakers.
0: Recently, the projections based on the markets have changed a fair amount about the likelihood of a rate increase. For example, in July, it really has moved around a lot. You've dealt with this for a long time. Is that typical? Have you seen that before? Is this unusual that the expectations are changing fairly rapidly?
1: Well, I think the economy has been changing, right? It's hard to read an economy where you had the tariff shock, right? Then we had the Iran war and the oil price shock. So there's a lot of uncertainty about what the trajectory of the economy is going to be. And of course, the on again, off again, you know, Iran war, the ceasefire, right? That adds to sort of uncertainty because oil prices are a significant input into a lot of parts of the economy. So I'm not sure that I would say that it's more volatility than what should be expected given the uncertainty we've been facing in the economy. And then layered on top of that, of course, you have a new Fed chair coming in.
0: As you say, for several years now, we've had an inflation problem. And one question is, will it solve itself or do they have to get more restrictive? But from your perspective, do you think that the degree of that problem has changed over the last 6 months, 9 months? Is it a bigger problem today than it was 6 months ago?
1: I think it's a different problem, right? I think 6 months ago, the focus was on how much of the tariffs were going to feed through to inflation. And remember, there was also some concern on some of the committee members, right, about the labor market. I think the labor market is stabilized, and I think they have a much better view of sort of the low payroll numbers, not necessarily meaning the labor market is weakening appreciably. I think there's recognition now that probably the tariff part of the inflation story is stabilized, right? There's not going to be much more pass-through of that. We do have the oil price shock now, which is a new shock, but I think there's more recognition of the accumulation of bad readings in terms of inflation moving in the wrong direction, that I think that's really what's changed the narrative about inflation. I think there's better recognition that even though we're hoping that we're at a point where interest rates are enough to get inflation back down to 2%, that projection may not come to pass. And I think that's what's changed.
0: Coming up, we go to Pascagoula, Mississippi to see firsthand what it will take for President Trump to get all those ships he needs for his so-called Golden Fleet.

0: This is a story about staying the course. As America marks 250 years of independence, President Trump has plans for a much bigger Navy, what he calls a golden fleet. But to get from planning to doing requires more than just money. It requires workers, suppliers, shipyards, design discipline, and executing on the plan over the course of years, even as the very nature of naval combat faces disruption. Bloomberg's Scarlett Fu has the story.
1: This is an America-class amphibious assault ship currently under construction for the U.S. Navy by Huntington Ingalls Industries, also known as HII.
2: So we're the flight deck of LHA-8, which is really the ship that takes Marines into the fight. This deck will have between 12 and 20 F-35s based on the configuration.
3: They park here?
2: Yeah, so it's a very capable ship. It's going to go to trials the end of this year and deliver next year.
1: It's just one of several complex naval ships being built at the Ingalls Shipyard in Pascagoula, Mississippi, where we got a tour from HII CEO Christopher Kastner.
2: Shipbuilding gets in your blood. There's just something so rewarding about building a ship you know is going to go into service.
1: Turning this steel into American naval power takes thousands of workers, millions of parts, and years of labor. Under President Donald Trump, Washington wants more ships fast.
4: I have approved a plan for the Navy to begin the construction of two brand new, very large, largest we've ever built, battleships. They'll be the fastest, the biggest, and by far 100 times more powerful than any battleship ever built.
1: His administration's plan calls for new combatants, auxiliaries, unmanned vessels, and a nuclear-powered battleship. Currently, the U.S. Navy operates roughly 290 battle force ships, well below the mandated 355 ships. The Navy is requesting $65.8 billion for their 2027 fiscal year. That's about $18 billion, or almost 40% more than it requested for 2026. For shipbuilders, that translates into years of expected revenue.
2: The administration is investing in the right places. There's a lot of momentum behind shipbuilding. We see improvements across both of our shipyards, and we need to continue to improve to support their requirements.
1: Momentum aside, can the industry build a fleet at the speed and scale that this White House wants, especially when construction of the most complex Navy vessels is split between two big players, General Dynamics and HII?
2: HII provides 50% of the ships of the United States fleet. We build nuclear vessels, aircraft carriers, and submarines in Newport News, Virginia. And then we build four classes of surface combatants here.
1: One of the biggest limitations is labor. Shipbuilding depends on skilled workers, like welders, electricians, and pipe fitters. Today, more than a quarter of these maritime workers are approaching retirement age, which is a problem, according to Seamus Daniels of the Center for Strategic and International Studies.
5: A major constraint is definitely the workforce challenge. As shipyards are losing some of their more experienced workers, and they're being replaced by workers who have less experience. So ultimately, that may contribute to some of the delays that the Navy is seeing in producing ships as you're trying to train this workforce and really get them up to speed.
6: Yep. Again, I'm missing my 45 here. What's the takeout for that, Ned?
1: To fill that gap, the Navy helps fund workforce initiatives, while shipbuilders develop their own pipelines. Both General Dynamics and HII have apprenticeship programs. HII's yard in Mississippi employs more than 11,000 people, making it one of the state's largest manufacturing employers.
6: In this building at the MTA, we also teach sheet metal, joiners, pipe and hull insulators, and also a lot of electrician training. Being able to give some knowledge to them so that way they can take it with them out into the yard and better their career and also the company as well.
1: The selling point for trainees are paid training, a path to higher wages, and a career that does not always require a four-year college degree. Solving for a steady stream of skilled laborers is not the only challenge. The industry also needs to address supply chain issues, on-time contracts, design changes, and overall bureaucracy, and that is after the money has come through.
2: We need to get funding on time to get the suppliers started. What we're doing is working through a backlog that was put in place under really difficult conditions and under a different economic environment. Our two largest contracts were executed in 2019. And you think about what was going on in 2019, no inflation, a more stable supply base, and those were put under contract, then COVID hit. And so we had a, you know, the supply chain impacted, labor impacted, made it very challenging. So we're working through those. But the ships that are being put under contract now are putting under contract and schedule performance and schedule predictability, assuming what the supply chain can do right now, assuming the constraints we have in our shipyard.
3: If you were advising policymakers, lawmakers, the Navy, what would be one policy recommendation that would increase U.S. ship output?
2: Yeah. Be on time. Make sure the funding arrives on time. Make sure the supply chain is safe and can meet the requirements, and we don't get behind before we start. That happens from time to time in shipbuilding, where you get late orders, they hold the schedule consistent with what the initial contract said, but you have no chance to meet it.
7: Securing funding is just the beginning. There's also the sequence of how the money, contracts, and ship designs move through the system.
5: Government shutdowns are a major hindrance to actual effective shipbuilding and making sure that contracts and programs themselves are getting started. But I think there's a broader issue beyond the appropriations and funding process that comes down to the way that the Navy designs its ships as well. And this is about the requirements process that the Navy goes through. The U.S. naval vessels are incredibly complex with combat systems, radar, and other technology. And so that means that the ships themselves and their designs are incredibly complex. But given the timelines it takes to design and build these, the requirements may evolve as the threat environment evolves over time. What that ultimately means is that the Navy may start constructing ships before the design is finalized. And that can be a major issue, especially when you're changing the design as you're building the ship.
8: Every time we change a requirement, change a design, it costs us a lot, both in dollars as well as in schedule. So that's got to stop.
9: There isn't a day that I go to work that I'm not thinking about what's going on here and in other places around the world where you're serving.
7: Retired Navy Admiral Mike Mullen served as Chief of Naval Operations under President George W. Bush and Chairman of the Joint Chiefs of Staff in the first few years of the Obama administration.
8: I think the biggest challenge that the Trump administration is going to have is execution and staying, you know, within budget and staying on schedule and holding people accountable. So I think all the pieces are there. Now the question is, can we execute?
7: One solution, farm out the work. Today, only a tenth of Navy shipbuilding is done at distributed sites. The Navy wants to increase that to half by using qualified suppliers and smaller yards across the country to add capacity.
2: We doubled our outsource capacity last year, another 30% this year, and we'll continue to increase that as the partners get qualified. We're very careful to do it correctly, because if you don't do it correctly, there's significant challenges with quality and schedule performance. So you have to be mindful with how you do it, but we will continue to outsource.
7: That plan also relies on building ships differently, using more modular digital designs that can be spread out across multiple yards.
5: So this is thinking through how to design ships and submarines in a way that different parts, different major segments of the ship can be constructed in different parts of the country, and then they can be combined in one major shipyard. But what that'll ultimately allow the U.S. to do is to leverage areas in smaller, potentially commercial shipyards or repair yards that can focus on these modules, so then they can be combined. And what that would ultimately mean is being able to distribute shipbuilding need and capacity across other areas of the country.
7: Then there's the contrast with how our global peers are building ships. China is achieving scale through a vast commercial and naval shipbuilding base, while South Korea and Japan are setting standards for their speed, process discipline, and production capacity of commercial ships.
2: I think it's good to always compare yourself against the competition. There are different shipbuilding processes. Commercial ships are completely different from building a defense ship. If you were to go into a Korean shipyard for commercial, it looks very different than the shipyard here. But if you go into the defense shipyard, it looks very similar to this. Actually, their defense shipyards look more alike than ours than their commercial shipyard. So I think it's a good comparison. You always need to know what the competition is doing.
7: China's shipbuilding surge is a big reason U.S. yards expect demand to stay elevated for years.
2: I think the growth in China and the growth in their shipbuilding programs means that we're going to be building ships for a while here, and we need to continue to build.
8: We need to concentrate on that because China's building a big fleet. And while China's fleet is significant in numbers, they've got a ways to go from a quality standpoint, and we need to pay attention to that as well.
7: Even if America can build more ships, another question hangs over the fleet. What kinds of ships should be built? The ongoing conflicts in Ukraine and the Middle East make clear how relatively cheap drones and missiles can threaten expensive traditional vessels.
5: I think what the Navy needs to pursue is what is generally referred to as a high-low mix of capabilities. So having your larger vessels that can perform exquisite tasks that are large and maybe expensive in some cases, and combining those with cheaper, more affordable forces that provide a different sort of effects, but you can actually buy them in mass.
8: In the Red Sea for literally months on end, we were shooting down cheap drones with very expensive missiles, which is a losing game in the long run. But we were able to protect the ships. We know this is coming out there in terms of the drones.
7: There's also the risk to the Marines on board these ships. To reduce that danger and extend the fleet's reach, the Navy is investing in autonomous, uncrewed vessels.
2: We have a Romulus family of systems for surface vehicles. So we saw it coming. It's really a force multiplier. It leads into their strategy or their hedge strategy where they have manned and unmanned ships working together. And they've had that strategy for a while. The technology just hasn't been there to support it. Now the technology has. The autonomy technology has come into the place where the ships are more reliable and the integration between manned and unmanned is more reliable.
7: But can the Navy learn from past mistakes and implement real changes to improve future fleets and sea warfare?
3: What do companies like HII need from the government to be the premier shipbuilder?
2: We just need predictable orders. We need a chance to be successful. We need to limit change, and we need the orders on time. I'm going to build whatever they want me to build.
7: Trump's Golden Fleet may signal a shift to a larger Navy, but the real test will be whether America can build a fleet that's responsive and flexible enough for warfare that is constantly changing, all while staying the multi-year course that it takes for ships to go from blueprint to naval battlefield.
0: Up next, on Liberation Day in April last year, President Trump announced sweeping tariffs on imports from much of the rest of the world. Now, the Supreme Court says he has to give it all back. We look at how that is going.

0: This is a story about putting Humpty Dumpty back together again. Small businesses were hit hard by the sweeping tariffs President Trump imposed under the International Emergency Economic Powers Act. So you'd think they breathed a big sigh of relief when the Supreme Court struck them down. But it turns out that getting a refund when you have overpaid is not as easy as it sounds, particularly when it's the government that has to pay you back.
1: One of the most significant cases that the justices have decided in recent years.
2: The Supreme Court dealing President Donald Trump a major blow.
3: The president does not have the authority to impose some of his sweeping global tariffs.
0: In April of last year, President Trump announced sweeping tariffs on imports from some 90 countries.
4: A historic executive order instituting reciprocal tariffs,
0: which hit businesses throughout the U.S. that had to pay the tariffs to bring in parts and goods. Victor Schwartz's VOS Selections is one of those businesses. What did the tariffs do to your business?
5: Well, it's terribly impactful. Out of the blue, we lost 15% of our cash flow. For any business, but certainly for a small business, that was terribly impactful. We had to make some quick decisions. One thing we had to look at is where could we raise prices to cover the tariffs? How much could we raise prices on which products? I tell you, we did not even begin to cover the tariff impact in terms of our price increases. So there was that. What kind of inventory we could jettison, because we had to come up with all this capital. Where is that going to come from? I don't have access to the credit markets, you know. So where are we going to come up with that money? Well, we got to sell product off. And even worse is, think about it, it wasn't just about VOS Selections. Everybody was in the same boat in my industry. So if everyone's trying to offload product, you've got a, you know, a race to the bottom. I think we went through four different massive price changes over the course of the year. It was kind of head spinning. What was coming next? When was it coming? Not an easy situation. Not a good place to be. And then the cherry on top is the fact that people are drinking less alcohol. So the wine and spirits industry is contracting all over the world. So nobody was happy.
0: We first met Schwartz exactly a year ago, just after he filed the original lawsuit in the U.S. Court of International Trade that challenged Trump's tariffs.
5: It's been a mess. It was 20%, then it was 10%, then they threatened 50%. In our industry, end of the day, we might make 5% as a net profit, 5 to 10%. So obviously, we can't afford 10%. We can't afford 20%. But 20% is really egregious.
0: Shortly after we last spoke, the Trump administration took Schwartz's case all the way to the Supreme Court. Earlier this year, it issued its ruling.
6: So, Victor, a lot has happened since last we talked. You brought the case,
5: yes,
6: you went to the Supreme Court, and you won.
5: We won.
0: But victory is a little more complicated than that. In the time that the tariffs were in effect, the Trump administration had collected $166 billion from more than 330,000 businesses, including big corporations like Walmart and Ford, but also many more small businesses selling anything from wine to women's bicycles, businesses that may not have the resources of large publicly traded companies.
7: We just want the Constitution to serve all Americans. And so we thought, why not us file this case? And nobody else was stepping up. Big businesses who have all the resources could have done it.
0: Sarah Albrecht is chairman and CEO of the Liberty Justice Center, which has been litigating on behalf of a handful of small businesses, including VOS Selections, that want their money back.
7: I think we had a strong case. I had hoped we'd win, but I knew the biggest battle was going to be after we left the courtroom and refunding the money to the thousands of small businesses across this country that basically had to hand over their entire working capital to the government while they sorted out this case.
6: So what did in fact happen? What was the process after it was remanded back down by the court?
7: We had to go back down to the Court of International Trade and kind of sort out how the process was going to go. And luckily, the Court of International Trade is a very specialized court that deals with exactly this type of situation. So they assigned us to a great judge, and we worked kind of a three-way process between CBP, the government, and ourselves, and kind of came up with a game plan on how this was going to go. The judge was very much directing the process, And the government and CBP, I have to say, went along and did a good job kind of facilitating the largest refund in history. I mean, it was $166 billion. And just for a sense of what that means, CBP last year processed 338,000 entries. The IEEPA tariffs were going to involve processing 53 million entries. So they had to build out an entirely new system and portal to make it easy, because the last thing we wanted is

0: is small businesses do have to spend more time filing and doing paperwork and waiting for the government to give them the money that was rightfully theirs.
1: U.S. Customs and Border Protection has rolled out a three-phase plan to return all that money. But as Albrecht expected, refunding tariffs is easier said than done. 5 months after the Supreme Court's rejection of IEEPA tariffs, the administration has returned only $71 billion of the $166 billion it collected.
2: And now the Supreme Court has ruled, and there's a fair amount of money, according to press accounts, that has been refunded of those tariffs. How much of that have you realized?
3: None.
2: Well, how does that work?
3: It's pretty frustrating, actually. So I have to contact my vendor, who is in turn waiting for a refund from the shipping company, so that I can still pass through that refund to my customer as well. It's just really a big mess all the way around.
1: Allison Budvarsson is the COO of Out of the Box Manufacturing, a contract manufacturer of electronic devices that imports components from all around the world. Like many other small businesses, it is still waiting for its refund.
3: We get tariffs charged on raw materials that we use in our manufacturing process for machinery, as well as the component parts that we use to put circuit boards together. So we're actually getting hit from multiple angles.
2: Who pays the tariffs for you?
3: So it is a series of one person passing the cost down to another. Ultimately, my end customer is paying for the tariff. I purchase a part from my vendor. They pass the tariff along to me, and I pass it along to my customer.
1: Out of the Box Manufacturing is only one of many small businesses that use third-party shipping vendors like DHL and FedEx. Those vendors will receive refunds first before the money gets to the small business owners who ultimately paid the tariffs.
0: So the way it's set up, since they paid the IEEPA tariffs initially, then the refunds went to them as the importer of record on behalf of the plaintiffs and other small businesses. And so the refunds will flow to those third-party vendors and
1: businesses. It is still waiting for its refund.
3: We get tariffs charged on raw materials that we use in our manufacturing process for machinery, as well as the component parts that we use to put circuit boards together. So we're actually getting hit from multiple angles.
2: Who pays the tariffs for you?
3: So it is a series of one person passing the cost down to another. Ultimately, my end customer is paying for the tariff. I purchase a part from my vendor. They pass the tariff along to me, and I pass it along to my customer.
1: Out of the Box Manufacturing is only one of many small businesses that use third-party shipping vendors like DHL and FedEx. Those vendors will receive refunds first before the money gets to the small business owners who ultimately paid the tariffs.
0: So the way it's set up, since they paid the IEEPA tariffs initially, then the refunds went to them as the importer of record on behalf of the plaintiffs and other small businesses. And so the refunds will flow to those third-party vendors and then a second refund process from the vendors back to their ultimate clients and customers. And hopefully that is also a speedy process. We are just starting to enter that phase because the third-party vendors are just starting to get their refunds, and then they have to pass it on.
1: And even as some refunds begin to flow, the legal battle is not yet over.
2: The cases you brought were specifically about the so-called IEEPA tariffs imposed under that statute. And the court said, no, you can't do that. The Trump administration pretty much immediately said, okay, fine, we have some other statutes we'd like to use. Where does that stand?
0: Yeah, literally 5 hours after we won, they announced the Section 122 tariffs. That was a tariff statute that also had never been used. Those tariffs started on February 24th. They will end on July 24th. So we filed a lawsuit against those illegal tariffs as well, and that was heard at the Court of International Trade. We won that lawsuit. The government appealed, and we're still waiting for our court date on the appeal. When the tariffs stop, that appeal will continue because we need to get that money back to not only our plaintiffs, but to every business who had to pay the Section 122 tariffs, which we believe were also illegally.
1: Albrecht and her team of lawyers say they will not stop until every small business gets its refund. But even if and when that happens, it doesn't mean that things will be restored to where they were before the

0: tariffs were imposed. Business owners like Schwartz and Budvarsson say much of the damage has already been done, with unintended consequences that money alone cannot erase.
1: But what about now, going forward, putting aside for the moment what's already been paid? Has your business largely returned to where it was before the tariffs?
2: I want to say it's different. So we, prior to tariffs and prior to the expiration of R&D tax credits, we did a fair amount of work in R&D. That went away. I believe that the tariffs had the effect of slowing down the pace of innovation because there was so much waiting and unpredictability in components. So that really slowed that process down. The tariffs are not doing anything to move the supply chain in the way that they are intended to move the supply chain. The reason is that the tariffs simply aren't high enough to make it painful enough for behaviors to change. I'm not advocating for higher tariffs. What I would advocate for instead is predictability, stability, and then support to regrow those industries within the United States so that we're treating this problem with a carrot rather than a stick.
3: As a business person, I have to work here every single day in the market. I can't be waiting for things to happen through the courts, et cetera. And it's unfortunate. It has really contracted the market. It's something I said a year ago. I think I said it to you, and it's all come true. The market has contracted.
1: Coming up, it's all about AI these days. But is the rush to invest in the next new thing affecting what companies are doing on all the rest of their businesses? We talk with Blair Efron of Centerview Partners.

0: Tuesdays only on Bloomberg.
1: Whether it's the stock market or the bond market or capital investing, it seems that there's only one answer to just about every question these days: artificial intelligence. Blair Efron of Centerview Partners spends his time advising corporate CEOs on deals and investing, going well beyond AI. We asked him, just how is the rush to AI distorting the rest of corporate finance? Blair, you spend a lot of time with big corporations and their CEOs. All the talk right now seems to be about artificial intelligence. How much is that distorting what's going on in the C-suite?
2: First of all, thanks for having me. David, I think it's distorting the markets much more than it is the C-suite. Okay, obviously, the markets are all about AI, $700 billion worth of investment. At some point, investors will demand a return. And if you're worth $1 trillion and you trade it 30 times, that's $35 billion in net income you need. You pick the company that has that profile. Every time this happened before, the markets will get to the right place. There will be dislocation. Whether the dislocation is upheaval or not, I don't know. What I do know is that CEOs are absolutely attuned to this. They are better at managing through these kinds of issues more than ever. And they look at AI from a business perspective as important. You would argue that AI investment is adding 30 basis points to 50 basis points of GDP growth. And it's helping companies. Now, it's not helping companies quite as deeply or broadly as people think. It takes a long time for a company to figure out how to use it, how to use it as an appropriate tool. So I'm not one who thinks from a business perspective there's going to be a big cliff in employment. But it is on everybody's mind. The bigger question is the economy. And that's what CEOs always think about. And I think for the past 5 years or so since COVID, most CEOs, if you talk to them in January about the year ahead, were always more optimistic than CBO would have been, IMF, Bloomberg, and they'd be right. I think that has shifted a bit most recently, and I think there's a level of caution that I haven't seen so much before. And I think most CEOs today think the economy is a 1.5% economy. They would have thought it was a 2 to 2.5% economy early in the year.
1: What has shifted? I mean, is that what they're seeing in their own numbers internally or more broadly?
2: Seeing their own numbers. And you're seeing it in some of the earnings that have been coming out. What shifted is the consumer. It is finally, I think, catching up with the Consumer Confidence Index, that Michigan index that comes out every month, which is at all-time lows. The consumer was still spending. Now you have consumers really having gone through their savings. Savings built up when they weren't spending money during COVID, and becoming much more cautious. So I think how that settles out, I think, will be incredibly telling. And you combine that with energy price. And from my perspective, it's energy price as inputs for most of the products that a lot of our most important companies are using. And you can see where there's a bit of turbulence. All that said, turbulence that will be managed. And I do believe the economy remains incredibly resilient for all the reasons everybody's thought over the past several years. And I think that, when all said and done, will win the day.
1: Perhaps the most important job of a CEO is allocation of capital. And as the CEO looks at allocation of capital, put aside from the hyperscalers, they're in a different category. There is some hydraulic pressure to invest in AI for just about every company I can identify. How do they do enough so they don't get left behind without going too far and having something that, as you suggest, doesn't have the return that they need?
2: So first of all, it's a big difference if you have five companies spending $700 billion, five companies whose market cap together equals the GDP of China, second biggest country in the world, right? Most companies in the S&P 100 are making, and actually even more broadly, are making appropriate investments in AI. They're spending more than they thought they would. But it's being implemented on a much slower basis. I think if you are not tech native, you're not yet using AI anywhere close to its full potential. That moderates how they make capital investment decisions. They know this, okay? So I think that if you look at the typical consumer company, they use AI exquisitely, but they're spending $1 billion, $3 billion, and $5 billion in capital. I'm talking about the biggest companies, the S&P 100, which is manageable. The bigger question is going to be, when can they actually become effective enough to realize the promise of AI? From where we are today, I don't see that.
1: In order to be able to make the capital investments, these companies have to come up with the cash, these hyperscalers. That has resulted in a lot of issuance, debt issuance and equity issuance. It's really record. We see it in the bank results right now, all the issuance going on. Is that crowding out at all what the corporations, other than the hyperscalers, can do?
2: Not yet. It is. There's a ton of liquidity. I am surprised that investors, particularly on the debt side, have been oversubscribing by multiples and willing to put money to work. The question of capital generally, I'd say, one, very liquid. Two, at cost, which is the key thing, that is still relative to where Fed funds are, I'd say reasonable. As soon as there is a turn in the hyperscalers, I think we'll have a very different conversation.
1: Centerview is global. It's not just U.S. One of the themes that we've seen with respect to tech, more generally, and certainly AI, is Europe versus the United States. Europe, perception has been left behind. We had the Draghi report. There are various initiatives going on. Are you seeing from your work evidence that Europe is in the move to catch up or at least get closer?
2: I do. But what you use the word perception. It's a reality. The fact of the matter is 43 of the largest 50 companies in AI are U.S.-based. Europe has one. Let's just talk about the market cap. They have one company, ASML, worth $800 billion. The next company is $350 billion. That is less than 10% the size of NVIDIA. They are, I don't believe, in a position to catch up. You look at the economies of a Germany, of a France, flat. You look at the interest cost of a UK, too high. And the lack of coordination, I think, is a big issue. The fact is, the regulatory environment there, they're trying to do just what you said, the merger and acquisition environment, the rules are changing. They want to have more broad discussion as the regulator as to what is what's an issue, what's not, give them some leeway there. And they look at the question of what is an acceptable merger or not with a much different lens, okay? It hasn't changed the numbers at all. M&A is 50% of the M&A market in the past 6 months has been U.S.-driven, same level it was last year. So I think it's a long time before Europe realizes the promise of what they want to achieve.
1: Is it an even bigger problem for Europe not having a unified capital market? I mean, that's one advantage the United States has. It's one capital market. Over there, they have not been able to pull that together.
2: Well, not only do they not have one capital market, they don't have one view as to what kind of GDP growth and what kind of debt to GDP you have to subscribe to. There's exceptions every year. Italy makes the exception. Spain makes the exception. So they spend more time, I think, call it intra-family, back and forth, than they do focus on the right thing. And I do think, as a place for intellectual capital, incredible. They don't let that intellectual capital be unharnessed in a way that the U.S. markets do.
1: One area of deal-making where Efron and his Centerview partners have been particularly active over the years is media, including as an advisor to both Paramount and Disney. One area, particularly in the United States, we've seen a lot of deals announced, at least, is something you know terribly well, which is media.
2: I do know a little bit about it.
1: with a combination of Fox and Roku going one way, I would say, toward integration, and on the other hand, you have Comcast spinning off NBCU going, it appears, the other way, separating distribution from content. Where are we headed here? Why is this all happening right now?
2: So, first of all, it's happening because people are realizing that scale really matters in that sector. Why does it matter in that industry? Because they're fundamentally becoming technology companies. The technology companies are coming in. They've been in, whether it's an Apple, whether it's a Google, whether it's an Amazon, and they're highly effective. So there has been there were too many small companies. There are too many companies doing streaming, keeping down the margin. In fact, there was only two companies that showed double-digit margin. Netflix, 30%, Disney at 12%, and then everybody falls off a cliff. So what Comcast did is actually in line with that trend, because by separating a very mature distribution business from a vibrant content business, they will have more choice. I think in the case of News Corp, Fox, they recognize without some sort of way to reach consumers through streaming, they'd have a lot of problem. So I think they're making the right moves, but that's what's driving some of this consolidation. I will tell you, I think there is a highlighted concern, which has not been justified yet, that tech, that AI is going to have a dramatic impact on employment levels. I see quite the opposite. And when you look at what happened with CGI, it opened the way for more employment. If I look at the question of AI and you're doing an animated film and you're spending $200 million to put it out, $500 million total, and you have 500 people working on it, and it takes 2 years. Now you bring AI, and it's $50 million to produce. It's 6 months to make. And so 50 people, you've just freed up a whole host of really smart, really creative people to increase content availability. And if you talk to the CEO of any of these companies, that's what you're hearing.
3: Does tech win? And if you look at the landscape right now, just in terms of amount of time spent viewing on screens, YouTube is just running away with it. Fast Netflix is just running away.
2: Absolutely phenomenal company.
3: It's a better mousetrap. In the end, do the tech companies win? And that doesn't necessarily mean buying the studios. You might not want to buy the studios, but they basically get to dictate the terms.
2: So I wouldn't say they win. I would say that if a content company doesn't become really tech native, they'd have a problem. I will also tell you, if you're a tech company, you don't actually understand quality content yet. Okay? You don't understand quality creativity. They know it. So the key for who is going to win is the company that can combine content with technology. If you look at what Disney's doing, making progress in that direction. If you look at what David Ellison is trying to do with Paramount, I say trying because we're not closed yet, it's all about the marriage of technology and content. So I think those companies actually are better positioned to get the two together than some of the bigger companies that don't have that creative DNA in their system, but they certainly know how to get out product and distribution.
3: That does it for us here at Wall Street Week. I'm David Westin. See you next week for more stories of capitalism.

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0: everyone, good evening and welcome to the VivaTech Bloomberg Awards. I'm Bloomberg's Francine Lacroix. I'm joined tonight by my colleague, Tom McKenzie.
1: Thank you, Francine. Is everyone here? Thank you very much for joining us.
0: Now, this is not a conventional award ceremony. You might have guessed it. Over the course of this evening, we'll move through 7 awards, each one asking what happens when an idea actually becomes an infrastructure.
1: Because it is not just about whether new technology captures our attention, but whether that actually holds up when people build on it and depend on it. Tonight, we recognize the people who have reached that point.
0: Well, there's a lot, of course, that we need to talk about. But first, to set the stage for why these awards belong here at VivaTech in Paris, please welcome Bloomberg Media's chief executive, Karen Salzer, and Maurice Lévy, the co-chair of VivaTech and honorary chairman of Publicis Group.
2: A fantastic evening. Bonsoir. Good evening. Just a reminder that 10 years ago, VivaTech began with a very simple belief. Technology needed a meeting place, a place where founders could meet customers, where large companies could see what was coming before it became obvious, where the central question was simple, what comes next? Over 10 years, that question has changed. We are no longer asking which technologies will disrupt markets. We are asking which ones will benefit humanity. That's why tonight we are adding something new for the first time. And thank you. We are launching the VivaTech Bloomberg Awards.
3: Thank you, Maurice. Thank you. Bloomberg was built around a belief that information could help people with their biggest decisions in every part of the world. And today, many of the choices that matter most are shaped by technology. Bloomberg does more than just cover this shift. Through our data, our journalism, and through our live events, Bloomberg connects the people building the future with the people financing it. Now, because every awards ceremony needs a great first presenter, we're starting with somebody who knows a thing or two about big ideas. Please turn your attention to the screen for Mike Bloomberg. Thank you.
4: Good evening and welcome to the VivaTech Bloomberg Awards. Bloomberg is glad to partner with VivaTech to spotlight remarkable tech leaders who are changing the world for the better. Tonight's award winners are shaping the future of business and the way we live, and our first winner has had a profound impact on all our lives. In 1989, he was a computer scientist in Geneva who came up with a clever new way to use a computer. What began as an idea for sharing documents grew into something much bigger, the World Wide Web. The idea would change almost everything about how the world works, how we communicate, how we learn, how we do business, and even how people start dating and falling in love. One of his founding principles has remained one of his core convictions, that the internet should be open and accessible to everyone, everywhere. I've been lucky to call him a friend for many years, and no one could be more deserving of this award than he is. So please join me honoring one of history's great pioneers as we present him with our visionary award, the one and only Tim Berners-Lee.
1: And please welcome to the stage Sir Tim Berners-Lee.
0: Congratulations.
5: Thank you.
0: Congratulations. I'm sure, Sir Tim, this is not your first award. But how beautiful is this award? It's light and airy and absolutely beautiful. Well, Sir Tim, the World Wide Web really began with a principle that still feels radical, and that's openness. In today's AI landscape, what part of that is most at risk?
5: We don't have the protocols, so we need protocols. So what we need is systems which, like the web, respect other people. We need protocols so that different AI systems, can talk to different data stores and so on.
1: So AI that powers and empowers humans and AI with protocols. There are a lot of builders in this room, Sir Tim. What would your message be to them in terms of what not to compromise as they look to scale their businesses?
5: I'd say don't compromise the attention, the respect for the individual person, the user, the citizen. Whatever systems you build, make sure that you put the individual person is the person who benefits from your systems. Design all the systems that you're making so that the individual person is top of the heap when it comes to the benefits that the systems give.
0: Sir Tim, thank you so much. Always putting the human at the front, even in AI. Thank you, and congratulations again on your award. Thank you.
1: So our next award then is about capital as conviction. Decisions that determine which technologies move from promise to scale.
0: Now, the VivaTech Bloomberg Investment Award really recognizes the ability to turn that conviction into scale. Our honoree has done that by championing a bigger idea of technology, a much bigger idea than initially thought. She built one of the most distinctive venture platforms, backing the belief that Europe can produce companies of consequences, and has also connected that vision to a global stage. She's also been a driving force behind the EU AI Champions Initiative.
1: So, please welcome the winner of the VivaTech Bloomberg Investment Award, Jeanette Zu Furstenberg, founding partner at La Familia, VC and president and managing director at General Catalyst. So, the VivaTech Bloomberg Leadership Award recognizes now a leader whose impact extends beyond the balance sheet and into the architecture of the global technology world. This year's recipient helped build one of the defining companies of the modern era. A company that began with commerce, but became something much larger. Alibaba didn't simply participate in the rise of the internet economy, it helped show how digital commerce could become infrastructure. At the center of that story is a leader fluent in technology, finance, and governance who translated a vision into a global enterprise. The VivaTech Bloomberg Leadership Award goes to Zhou Tai, co-founder and chairman of Alibaba Group. Woo.
0: Both spent through your careers making bets before the outcome was obvious. So this goes to risk-taking, you know, having the appetite to go a little bit further. So Joe, let me start with you. Many companies grow, but far fewer become part of an infrastructure. So what do you think makes Alibaba's success? How do you become that leap?
6: I think what's important in Alibaba's journey is really two things.
1: Henry.
6: Number one is associate yourself with good people that you want to work with. And because if you don't have a team, you can't scale. And the second thing is just risk-taking, being willing to take that risk. And this is why a lot of companies that are, let's say, no longer run by founders kind of flounder a little bit because management teams are a lot more risk-averse. But, you know, when you have founding teams that are in place, people are willing to take risks.
0: And Jeanette, your work is really also about seeing potential before the market has fully priced it in. So when you're looking at a startup, what do you see that no one else sees?
7: What I will say is I always focus on people. I always try to see people that actually, you know, see it, can imagine a different world. I think imagination is incredibly important. Joe and I just discussed how important storytelling is and actually the ability to inspire people. And I think I deeply care about Europe. Part of the reason why I do what I do is because I really feel like these people can be the change makers that can actually carry us into the next decade of a thriving continent. And so identifying these people and then being able to help them with unfair advantages and really help them make these leaps and work towards big ambitions is a privilege.
0: Joe, 10 years from now, we'll be celebrating VivaTech's 20th anniversary. How will we look back at 2026? What will we have misunderstood about this market?
6: Well, people may mistake, taking leisurely breaks and taking holidays with not working, or equate that, but it's actually a mistake. In the future, you could be sitting in a sidewalk cafe in Paris, I see a lot of that, and you think that they're just sort of chilling, but in reality, they've deployed hundreds of agents working for them 24/7. So I think that's what's going to happen in the future. Human productivity will go up multiple X because you now have AI and agents working for you.
0: Thank you both for joining us. And again, congratulations.

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1: For the next award now, the future rarely arrives, of course, fully formed. It often appears first as a person or company asking a sharper question. The VivaTech Bloomberg Rising Star Award recognizes early leadership with the potential to define a category and not simply compete in one. This year, that recognition began with nominations from across the VivaTech and Bloomberg communities, and from that field, one name rose to the top. A founder building enterprise AI, where adoption has to meet workflow, compliance, productivity. This year's VivaTech Bloomberg Rising Star is May Habib, co-founder and CEO of Writer.
0: Now, the VivaTech Bloomberg Breakthrough Award recognizes a specific kind of progress. Not the technology that impresses in a demo, but the technology that actually changes what we do. For much of the last 2 years, AI has been measured by what it can generate. But last year, a new kind of personal agent began to cut through the noise. It could clear an inbox, send an email, manage a calendar, and even check in for a flight. That is why OpenCall landed with such force. It made the next phase of AI visible as a new layer. Open, personal, and action-oriented. So for helping move AI from answer engine to action engine, the VivaTech Bloomberg Breakthrough Award goes to Peter Steinberger. Now, the VivaTech Bloomberg Momentum Award really recognizes a different kind of impact, work that keeps gathering force, also that's helping shape companies, build, and what researchers pursue. In artificial intelligence, of course, that kind of momentum is rare, to say the least. It belongs to ideas that survive doubt, that survive hype, and that survive reinvention. Well, this year's honoree helped move neural networks from the margins of computer science into the foundations of modern AI. He's one of the world's most consequential thinkers, advancing the science while refusing to simplify its hardest questions. The VivaTech Bloomberg Momentum Award goes to Jan LeCun.
1: Lineup. Jan, I want to start with you. I may be oversimplifying, but this is my understanding. You are now squarely focused after your time at Meta on world models. Because, and here's possibly where I'm simplifying it, you think that frontier LLMs are not going to produce the kind of AI that is going to be globally useful at the scale and level that we need it to be. If that is the case, help frame it for us. If, for example, we're thinking of a young infant, what is it that a young child can do and understands about the world that maybe LLMs, even those right at the frontier, cannot yet do?
2: Okay, first of all, LLMs are useful. They're not a path towards human-level intelligence, but they are useful. But the world is much more complicated than language. So it is very well known in computer science. It's called the Moravec paradox. It's the fact that computers can do tasks that are seemingly complicated for humans, like solving equations and computing integrals and even passing the bar exams or answering any question. But when it comes to just, you know, grabbing an object like this without breaking it, that's kind of much more challenging. And so there's a lot of tasks that, you know, a four-year-old can do that we can't do with robot. That's why we have those systems that can, you know, prove theorems and write code. But we don't have domestic robots. We don't even have level 5 self-driving cars. I mean, we have them, but we cheat. So you know, dealing with the real world is just much more complicated. And that's what my company is really trying to do. That's what I've been trying to do for 15 years.
1: Mate. At Writer, you build your own models and you deploy them. So my question for you is, was it more difficult building that model or persuading the first Fortune 500 company to adopt it and actually get it to use that system on their enterprise data and do real work?
3: It is interesting that at every era of the last 5 years, there has been a gap between what the models can do, what the capabilities are, and what the enterprise can trust to actually put into production. And especially now with agentic systems, enterprises want autonomy, but they want it to be governed, not unchecked. And what we've been doing for the past 5 years is, yes, building the models, but also the harnesses around the models that allow us to collect the recipes, right, that exist across the business. But more crucially, actually allow us to collect all of those corner cases that sit in people's heads. And a lot of what we've done for the Fortune 500 is be able to really iterate and innovate on memory systems that allow agents to collect new information while they're operating in a highly governed, secure, regulated context that improves the performance of these agents when, you know, you don't have the recipes or the workflows or the SOPs really well defined.
1: So, Peter, you caused quite the agentic explosion with OpenClaw. Can you give us an example of a use case with OpenClaw where it made you laugh
4: and
1: where it made you maybe a little nervous?
4: One of my friends, he has his personal claw, and he has one at work. And then at work, he pulled up all the meetings he has for the week, and then talked to the agent to connect to his personal claw to get his blood sugar levels per hour. And then the two agents connected it to tell him which person stressed him out the most.
1: Brilliant.
4: And the one that made me a little bit nervous is when I was talking to a friend, and he was like, you know, I love OpenClaw. And I was like, what do you use it for? You know, my mom, she always complains that it takes me so long to answer. So I built a claw to answer. And she only noticed because I answered too fast.
1: That's when it's too good.
4: Yeah.
1: Peter, Jan, thank you very much indeed. Take your trophies. And thank you. Congratulations.

0: We close not with a company, but with a country. And this award is judged by a different standard, not valuation, not market share. It's judged by whether people can reach public services, especially when ordinary life has been disrupted.
1: Well, this year's recipient has really shown that digital government can be much more, much, much more than just convenience. It can be the link between a person and a state at precisely the moment when that link matters most.
0: And that is why this recognition belongs at the end of tonight's program, because the final test of technology isn't whether it impresses us, although that can be nice, it's whether it actually works.
1: Well, for its digital public infrastructure and its work to keep public services accessible to citizens under extraordinary conditions, the VivaTech Bloomberg Citizen Tech Award goes to Ukraine. And to accept this award, please welcome Ukraine's Deputy Minister of Digital Transformation, Natalia Denikaeva. What has Ukraine learned about digital resilience that other governments should study now, not after a crisis?
2: Good questions. I think the most important, I would even say key lesson, what other governments should know, that the government should be an enabler, but not a bottleneck. Maybe this helps us a lot in the very few days of the full-scale invasion. When we are talking, honestly, for Ukraine, technology and digital services, it's not only about convenience or efficiency. It's mostly about people. And we do put people first and their needs. Over the past years, especially during the full-scale invasion, we realized that technology can do much more than just to digitize services. It can protect our life, it can enhance democracy, it can help society to stay resilient in facing the most challenging situation. So flexibility, being not a bottleneck, but being enabler, and be open-minded. Because we see what is happening right now with Ukraine, unfortunately for Ukrainians, but I think fortunately for the rest of the world, Ukraine has been transformed into unique living laboratory for the most creative and ambitious innovation. And this is something which can be used not only by our country. It's something that can help to see European countries and honestly the rest of the democratic world how develop.
0: How do you ensure, Minister? How do you ensure trust and accessibility when it comes to digital services, particularly for people who are displaced, people who are facing, of course, incredible pressure?
2: Honestly, it was not easy. Actually, in Ukraine, we have a kind of stereotype. We had a kind of stereotype that nothing good can come from the state. It became better when the full-scale invasion started because we literally create and launch services which were the answers on the people needs. Not just some specific people, but us. Because we are also citizens of Ukraine, which faced a lot of problems. And step by step, we were able to build this trust. Not only with the citizen, but with the technological sector as well. Because step by step, and it took us time. It took us time, and the cornerstone of the such kind of reforms, it's transparency. If the government want to implement such kind of reform, this reform and the government itself should be as transparent as possible.
1: Congratulations again.
2: Thank you so much.
1: Thank you, Minister.
0: Thank you. So, tonight has not been about predicting the future, although at times it may have felt like that. It has been about recognizing the people already turning technology into operating reality, capital and leadership that decide which companies endure, breakthroughs moving from research into daily work, The next decade will not be shaped by technology alone, of course, it will be shaped by the choices around it.
1: And all that's left to say to you all tonight is thank you. Thank you to all of the honorees. Thank you to everyone here at VivaTech. And of course, thank you to everyone also watching online.
0: Good night from Paris, and we'll be back next year.

0: defended Republicans for 35 years in public, and then we wound up in a war with Iran that has gravely hurt the United States. Trump has been disloyal to the United States, totally disloyal to the United States. He cheated on the United States with a foreign power.
1: Tucker Carlson on breaking with a leader he helped reelect.
2: At the point that we're talking right now, President Trump, without Benjamin Netanyahu, has said the ceasefire is over. And the United States in the last 24 hours has hit more than 80 Iranian targets. Isn't the more honest and direct thing to do hold him fully accountable for his actions?
0: It's his fault. He's the U.S. president. And a huge part of the job is resisting pressure from outside forces. And he didn't. So he's weak.
1: From Bloomberg Weekend, this is the Michel Hussein Show. What was envisaged as a short but overwhelming war against Iran by the United States and Israel has turned out, 5 months on, rather differently. Ceasefires have proved fragile. Iran's power over the Strait of Hormuz is still apparent. And the war may yet have a significant political fallout in the United States. A president who promised no more wars has, in fact, repeatedly used force in his second term. But it is the Iran war that has sparked a spectacular fallout between Donald Trump and one of his most prominent allies, the former Fox News host and conservative commentator Tucker Carlson. He worked hard to get Donald Trump reelected. He was dismayed when the first strikes against Iran took place last year. Nevertheless, he stayed close to the White House until this February, when the current war began and the Carlson-Trump relationship imploded.
3: He was fully aware that it was a betrayal of his explicit promises for 10 years not to do this. He did it.
1: Since then, in episode after episode of the Tucker Carlson Show, he has gone after what he's portrayed as a betrayal of America first.
0: The Trump administration is boxed in. We lost.
4: That is the opposite of America first. That's America in the subordinate position.
1: And he's gained a larger audience along the way. Episodes now get tens of millions of views across social media and podcast platforms each time. And Tucker Carlson has more than 17 million followers on X. He has long been a polarizing figure, disliked on the left from his bow tie wearing Fox News days. Now, though, he has lost friends and allies. That's partly because of his rift with the Republican Party, but also because of the way that he talks about Israel, amplifying narratives and stereotypes, his critics say, that cross the line into anti-Semitism. Our conversation was recorded between London and Maine, where Tucker Carlson lives. And we do go into some tough territory. There are a number of responses and some extra information that you'll hear at the end. In fact, for this episode in particular, please do read my notes, which you'll find at Bloomberg.com/Michel. That's where you'll get a sense of why a question was asked in a certain way, what might have been left out of an answer, how I prepared, and indeed what I read afterwards, the places where I've added context. So that's the background. And here's how my conversation with Tucker Carlson began. So thank you for talking to us.
0: Oh, of course.
1: Tucker, you know, in this conversation, we are going to range far and wide how you see the US, how you see the rest of the world, especially the Middle East right now. But before we do that, I really wanted to understand your influences, because I think you're clearly in the midst of a really intense time in your life as well as in the news.
0: Of course.
1: You have had a very public break with President Trump, with the Republican Party. At the same time, you've seen a big increase in the reach of your show since the Iran war began. Has that spurred you on in given you more conviction that the path you're on now is the right one?
0: No. I've never been business minded. I mean, I was fired 3.5 years ago. I probably could have retired. So I'm not thinking about our ratings. I've never thought about my ratings. Again, you don't have to believe me, but it's just true. I was in agony when I criticized Trump. I like Trump. I didn't want to, and I endorsed Trump and campaigned with Trump. And I've defended Republicans for 35 years in public, and I had zero interest in having a spat with them. And so I felt driven to my positions. Trump allowed

0: habits.
1: Right.
0: So isn't the more honest and direct thing to do hold him fully accountable for his actions as the most powerful man in the world?
1: I don't think he's the most powerful man in the world. I have held him directly accountable. It's his fault. He's the U.S. president. He was elected. That's his job. And a huge part of the job is resisting pressure from outside forces. I mean, and many presidents have, to varying degrees, resisted, you know, attempts to control them from outside. And he didn't. So he's weak. The United States is unwilling to, or maybe unable, who knows, to restrain Israel. Like, you know, I'm on the outside. I'm not talking to Trump anymore. I haven't spoken to him since late February, so I don't really know.
0: But it's one thing to seek to influence the U.S. president. Many countries have done that with greater or lesser success over the years. It's another thing to look at the elected leader of the world's only superpower, only real superpower at this point, and say he is not the most powerful man in the world. Are you really saying that Netanyahu is a more powerful figure than Trump?
1: No, I don't.
0: So who is the most powerful man in the world?
1: The United States is not the world's only superpower. China has a larger economy. We are much less powerful than a lot of us thought we were 4 months ago. I would say that there are all kinds of forces in the world. William, one of them is China. The elected president of the United States has power, for sure, but he does not have sovereignty. He does not have unlimited power or full freedom of motion to act on behalf of his voters. I certainly did support the Iraq war, and I'm sorry. You can get carried away by propaganda. I didn't mean to lie, but I did.

0: I want to go back in time, though, to this remarkable 10 years. President Trump came to power 10 years ago. You also got your primetime show on Fox News 10 years ago. That made you a household name in the United States. So tell me about 2016, because you wrote this piece in Politico, which is also in this book, at the start of that year, in which you said that Trump was not your ideal candidate for president, but that he did have things to teach the Republican Party, amongst them that the depth of anger on immigration, and also the fact that Washington really is corrupt, you said, and you saw Trump as being someone who could address that in some way. So tell me first about how you saw him then and why you wrote that.
1: The rise of Trump was one of the reasons that I was forced to confront the fact that the system was not serving the population of the country that put it there and was paying for everything and in whose name all these things were being done. There was just too wide a disconnect between what people wanted and what they were getting. Really simple. And I couldn't really see that. And Trump's rise forced that question. And I just noticed that everyone around me, people I liked and respected, hated Trump in an irrational way. And I didn't understand what the hate was about. And I understood ultimately what it was, which was he was threatening them. And in the end, I just took Trump's side because I thought that he was an alternative to this system that we had that had grown, you know, sclerotic or corrupt, whatever word you want to use. And I thought we needed that. And so that's why it was so heartbreaking.
0: You did have this extraordinary influence yourself, didn't you, even in the first term? Because when you put someone on your show, someone like Chris Rufo, for example, talking about critical race theory, within hours, they could, and he did, get a call from the White House saying, come in and talk to us. He ended up drafting an executive order. How did that feel? Because you must have gained a sense of your

0: own power through that.
1: Well, I tried to ignore it. In fact, I don't even remember that, to be totally honest with you. I don't read about myself. The second you start thinking like, I'm in charge now, I'm an important person, that's when your soul rots.
0: So summer of 2025, when Israel began military action against Iran and the US then joined in and bombed the nuclear sites, you were clearly publicly upset about what you called warmongers, but you did patch things up with the president.
1: Correct.
0: How did that happen?
1: I mean, it got so intense. So I don't work for Trump. I'm not beholden to Trump. So I always tried to be honest. I wasn't always as direct with him as I probably should have been. But on these questions, I was very direct. And I said, you're getting led around by the nose by Israel. Everyone can see it. Nobody cares about the Iran nuclear program. This is not about nuclear weapons. This is about sucking us into a regime change war against Iran. I flat out told him that like a bunch of times. And he's like, no, that's not true. But it was true. And it turned out to be provably true now. So I was supposed to meet with him in the White House. Israel bombed. We allowed them to bomb. We paid for it, of course. I was so mad that I was supposed to meet him at the White House. I didn't go. And then he called me and we had this kind of intense conversation. And I was very upset. And I just said, look, it's demeaning for the United States. Like, you're the president. You cannot be led around by a tiny country. Like, what are you doing? And he really hated that I said that because it's true. It was true. It is humiliating. This whole thing is humiliating to the United States. Anyway, and then he like said I was crazy. He gave some statement, Tucker Carlson's crazy. Well, obviously I'm half crazy. I mean, I know that. And so somebody pushed me and said, you should call him. And so I called him and he picked up first ring and I said, yep, I'm kind of crazy. Well, anyway, he laughed and then our relationship, you know, that was like one day. But when we actually killed the Ayatollah, bombed a girl's school, like this whole thing was so nuts that I was like, I'm out. I can't. This is too much. It's too damaging to my country.
0: Who else did you call? You've been friends over the years with so many others who are in that circle. J.D. Vance, for one. Stephen Miller.
1: Yeah.
0: Another. What are the other conversations you've had?
1: Between the 12-day war in June and the regime change war on February 28th, I talked to everybody. I mean, I visited the White House. I don't know how many times I went to the White House. I know I went 3 times in the month preceding, but I went many times. I think that my views represent the views of most Americans. They're not radical. What's radical is taking orders from Netanyahu to enter a war that's going to hurt your country. That's crazy. And I told Trump, I said, you're going to destroy your legacy. That's what happened to Bush. What's Bush remembered for now? You know, the Iraq war and the financial crisis.
0: Yeah, but
1: that's it.
0: You supported the Iraq war.
1: I certainly did support
0: you bought
1: the
0: into
1: Iraq
0: that.
1: War. Oh, yeah, I bought into it completely. And I not only supported it, I argued against and attacked people who opposed it. And I'm sorry, and I remain sorry. But I also was chastened, and I learned something, which is you can get carried away by propaganda, and you can end up lying. You know, I didn't mean to lie, but I did. I will never do that again. And I haven't.
0: So in that period when you're arguing to anyone who will listen or anyone you bump into in the White House against the war with Iran, do they say to you, we're doing this for Israel? Like, why are you so convinced that Israel has actually controlled this?
1: Well, because, again, there's a ton of pressure from Israeli agents, the neocons, whatever you call them. We've watched it for 4 months. The United States, the president himself will say, no, we're doing this. And Israel will just immediately do the opposite and destroy the peace negotiations. I'm not even attacking Israel, by the way. They have a different view of what the end of this should look like. They have a different goal.
0: But this suggestion that you've made on Israel's goals, that the Israeli goal is chaos, it's dysfunction. What would be the natural, obvious, well-documented effects of this migrant crisis in Europe, further destroying Europe?
1: Of course.
0: That's always been an Israeli goal, destroy Europe.
1: Yes.
0: Do you really mean that?
1: Well, I don't know. Netanyahu means it. He said it.
0: Where has he said his goal is to destroy Europe?
1: Rome is the enemy. Rome, meaning Christian Europe. The prime minister of Israel has said this on camera.
0: Did he's making a reference to history and the Romans destroying the temple rather than present day Rome in Europe?
1: Why would something that happened in 70 AD be relevant for a secular modern head of state. I don't understand that. That same prime minister has said repeatedly that we are fighting Amalek. He's referring to the Amalekites. And what he's talking about is the elimination, truly the genocide of a group commanded by God and described in great detail called the Amalekites. So this is not a Western view of war. The Western view of war is, you know, we punish the wrongdoers and most people have nothing to do with this, so we don't kill them too.
0: So Israeli leaders and many ordinary Israelis as well reject the idea that this is a genocide. I hear that that is your view. I will just say that the idea of fighting a war in a just way is not simply a Western idea. It's not only a Western Christian idea that there are limits to war and you only strike in self-defense. I'm a Muslim and I can tell you that actually if you read the Quran, that idea is there as well. So it's not a purely Western concept.
1: Oh, I wouldn't claim that it is a purely Western concept. My point is it's the basis of Western civilization. And by the way, you say that the Israelis, some Israelis don't think it's genocide. Well, everybody else on the planet, so far as I can tell, looking at the facts, concludes it's genocide.
0: Many governments don't see it that way. Your government doesn't. The British government doesn't.
1: Well, your government and my government are paying for it. So, of course, they're implicated in the genocide and they share the guilt of this genocide.
0: You know, the bigger picture of the use of force in this second Trump administration is that the president, quite apart from striking Iran with the help of Israel, has used force many times.
1: Yes.
0: Yemen, Venezuela, Nigeria, Syria, Iraq, Somalia. This has actually been a very frequent phenomenon of the last year and a half, and he's been comfortable with it.
1: Oh, I've noticed.
0: This is the man that you worked really hard to get reelected.
1: Yes.
0: Perhaps you didn't pay attention to something that was always there.
1: Oh, I paid close attention to it. I mean, that's why I was so involved. I knew that he was under enormous pressure to do the things that he has since done. And I was arguing the counter case and doing everything I could to make the counter case. I don't see any political leader right now speaking for the majority of Americans.

0: what do you think it's going to do to the Republicans in the midterms?
1: Yeah, they're going to be punished for it, of course. But the question is, does that make the country better? No, I mean, not really. I don't see any political leader right now speaking for the majority of Americans. I mean, the American economy is so lopsided at the moment that younger people are legit struggling, at least by American standards. And I don't see any political leaders really thinking about how to fix that.
0: The Republican Party, the fact that you've left it, does that mean you've given up on J.D. Vance leading the Republican Party, being the next presidential candidate, and it being a different Republican Party to what you see now?
1: Well, I think if J.D. Vance were president, of course he would not be at a war with Iran. I think J.D. Vance would have led the Republican Party into closer alignment with its own voters. But he was not the president. He's the vice president, and he doesn't have the authority.
0: Yeah, but he could be the next presidential candidate.
1: Yeah, I mean, we'll see. I mean, I wish he had been elected president in 2024, but that didn't happen. It's just hard to imagine how the Republican Party, after this, after truly betraying its own voters, betrayed its own voters. It told them Washington is an inside game. A small number of people are getting very rich. They commit crimes with impunity. They're protected by the U.S. government. It's called the deep state, and we're going to uproot it. And then not only did they not uproot it, they attacked anyone who asked to see the Epstein files. Like, what?
0: Have you been in touch with J.D. Vance in recent months? What's the state of play between the two of you?
1: No, I haven't. I mean, I haven't been to Washington. I'd love to go see him. I can't. You know, I can't. Trump's all mad at me. They're all mad at me. Calling me an anti-Semite or whatever. It's just so ludicrous. Look, I think at this point, it wouldn't be good for me to contact anybody. I'm seen as disloyal. Disloyal? First of all, loyalty goes two ways. Second, the loyalty that matters is the loyalty of our leaders to the country they represent. Okay? And they're disloyal. Trump has been disloyal to the United States. Totally disloyal to the United States. He cheated on the United States with a foreign power. So I'm not the one who's been disloyal.
0: So what are you going to do next politically?
1: I am open to any alternative that serves or makes a good faith effort to serve the American people above and really probably to the exclusion of foreign interests and corporate interests. So we don't have that. We have leaders who have contempt for us, who take us for granted, who use us, who lie to us, who really don't care about us at all. So I'm just looking for an alternative to that. Like, that's not hard.
0: And you have talked on your show about America heading towards civil war.
1: Yeah, obviously.
0: Do you really believe that? Because that is a, I mean, not just bleak, it's also a really inflammatory thing to say. And I can't help thinking about political violence and the awful ways we've seen it in the U.S. within the last year.
1: Is it inflammatory?
0: When you say words like that to millions of viewers and listeners, how much do you weigh up, like, the responsibility that you have given your reach today?
1: Well, the responsibility is 100% on the people who are perpetrating political violence. I abhor all violence. So there's no chance I'm going to take credit for political violence. I'm against it. What I'm saying is that if you convey to people that their vote does not matter, that there's no nonviolent way to be heard, they will, by definition, over time, resort to violence. I don't want that.
0: It's been an intense 6 months. In the news, this has been quite an intense conversation. Before I let you go, can you just cast your mind ahead 12 months to summer of next year? Ugh. Donald Trump will still have 18 months left in the White House.
1: Gosh, my hope is that the Iran situation will be resolved. I would like people to come to their senses. I don't think Trump is as big a factor now. Trump is weak. It's obvious. He couldn't restore peace. But I just hope all global leaders wake up to the fact that we're kind of on the precipice of something awful and walk it back.
0: Tucker Carlson, thank you very much.
1: Thanks for having me. I enjoyed it.
0: And before we go, a few notes here, in addition to those that you can read at Bloomberg.com/Michelle. We did approach the White House for comment on what Carlson said, accusing President Trump of being disloyal and controlled by a foreign power. A White House official said, Israel is one of our strongest allies. No country or leader pressures President Trump to do anything. He makes decisions based on what serves America's interests and will never allow our country to be taken advantage of. You'll also have heard Tucker Carlson suggesting that Benjamin Netanyahu has said, Rome is the enemy. This appears to be a reference to a video in which the Israeli prime minister is asked what book he is reading, and he names one called Jews versus Rome. It's about Jewish revolts in ancient Rome. And Netanyahu adds the words, we lost that one. I think we have to win the next one. Carlson also references the story of Amalek in the Old Testament. This is a complex area because there is more than one biblical mention of that tribe, which attacked the Jews in ancient times. Netanyahu's office have said that where he has compared the present day to fighting Amalek, he means Hamas rather than all Palestinians. The way Carlson talks about Israel has been criticized by the Anti-Defamation League, which says he regularly legitimizes the idea that Israel or Zionist actors exert hidden, malevolent control over the U.S. government. And similarly, the Nexus Project, which describes itself as a Jewish watchdog organization, has called Carlson one of the most important enablers of anti-Semitism in the United States today.

0: This is one against the other. When the things are going wrong, find a solution to change that dynamic. And when the things start to go well, find a way to keep going the same way. We were not able to have a conversation with the coach during the match. So you are alone there and you need to survive by yourself. You need to correct yourself. You need to find solutions by yourself. So it's a mental battle about the opponent and sometimes about yourself.
1: I'm Francine Lacroix, and this is Leaders, the podcast that explores what drives the world's most influential people. Be sure to follow and subscribe now so you never miss an episode. This week, I'm speaking with tennis legend Rafael Nadal. He's won 22 Grand Slams, including 14 French Opens, 4 U.S. Opens, 2 Wimbledons, 2 Australian Opens, and 2 Olympic golds. Nadal has been called the incomparable Spaniard and a relentless competitor. And despite having retired in 2024, the tenacity that characterized his performance in the game has followed him off the court. Diving headfirst into the world of business, he's growing an empire of luxury properties, training academies, restaurants, and even an electric boat racing team. His latest venture is the opening of Zell Fuerteventura, the 4th location in his growing hotel partnership with Meliá Hotels. And that's where I met Nadal for our conversation. It was an